You're with the Issues Digest audio blog from issuesdigest.com. Here's an Issues Digest blog item. Designed for a 360-degree camera. Camera enclosures for outdoor use require associated mechanical pan and tilt equipment, if the camera is needed for anything further than just general area coverage. Not only do these mechanical devices take critical seconds to slew to position, they also require regular maintenance. What if the pan and tilt functions could be done purely electronically, and thus in near real time, using the same camera, itself in a fixed, stationary position? This could be done with a convex parabolic reflector, PR, that is oriented perpendicular to the field of observation. For example, if the objective is to monitor a parking lot, the PR would be pointed directly at the ground. The camera would be positioned directly under the PR and pointing directly up at it. The entire assembly would be mounted on a pole of a height selected to provide optimal field of view and lateral orientation detail. The parabolic reflector and camera assembly could also be oriented horizontally, for example, to provide a view of aircraft both in the air and on the ground, or of a wildlife preserve, oceanfront, or the side of a mountain, building, or other tall structure. Ideally, the parabolic reflector would consist of polished gold plate, tempered glass mirror, or other durable material that would not lose its reflectivity due to oxidation or other corroding effects. Naturally, the PR and camera lens would need to be dusted off occasionally, which would be possible to do by any number of simple means. The camera lens would necessarily be optically calibrated to cover the parabolic reflector's surface pointing at it. The lens would also need to compensate for the distortion of the image coming off of the PR, especially toward the edge of the field of view. This optical calibration calculation would need to be done only once per match between lenses and PRs of different sizes, as there would be no need to change the physical assembly after it's constructed. All operation after installation is by electronic means. With the lens properly calibrated, the camera's sensor receives a flat image that captures the full surface of the parabolic reflector. Software would then select portions of the image to display, with virtual pan and tilt functions, none of which need any physical movement at the PR camera assembly. As the image presented to the camera will be a flattened version of something similar to looking down at the Earth from directly over one of the poles, the software would also need to rotate the selected image area the number of degrees necessary for it to appear right side up when displayed, something trivially done in most elementary image processing utilities, and which should be readily doable with a reference to the general coordinates within the main image the selection is drawn from. As the camera sensor is constantly receiving an image covering the entire virtual pan and tilt range, custom software alerts could be configured for anything ranging from motion detection to scheduled rounds of pre-programmed rotating images from virtual slew coordinates. An optional enhancement would include addition of a thermal 8 to 12 micron image sensor, in addition to the normal visible and near-infrared light sensor. A composite lens might be used, consisting of a larger germanium lens for thermal with the silicon lens in its center core. This would provide identically aligned optics in both wavelength ranges to provide the same wide-angle views for both visible and thermal images. The respective sensors would be selectable in the software, which could additionally analyze all collected data together. All of these capabilities are made possible by use of a convex parabolic reflector, paired with a corresponding camera aligned to its axis of symmetry. A lens optically calibrated to provide an undistorted flat image to the camera's sensor, and associated software for virtual pan and tilt functionality.

Here's an Issues Digest book review. Plunder, Private Equity's Plan to Pillage America, by Brendan Ballou. Be prepared to be angry when you read this book. Many people are already aware that private equity companies are financial vultures and corporate cannibals. In this book, Brendan Ballou draws the curtain back from the insatiable lust for financial gain of private equity firm operators, while being impervious to the devastation and literal death they cause. They accomplish this through a deliberate strategy of preying on constituencies who are least able to defend themselves. The extreme profits made from these activities provides an irresistible incentive for persons so inclined to engage in these tactics. The inhumanity of these individuals is rarely made public. Ballou documents the repeated practice of purchasing a company with someone else's money, selling off its property for a quick profit, and then charging that company to lease back the property it once owned, as well as pay exorbitant fees for the privilege of being owned by the private equity company. This emphasis on extraction above all else causes layoffs and poor service to customers, as well as often poor return to investors. Another different and especially egregious example is private equity operation of prison phone systems. In addition to excessive call charges to prisoners who cannot afford them, the law enforcement jurisdictions responsible for the prisons themselves receive some of the profits, a practice that walks and quacks like a blatant conflict of interest. Further examples of private equity short-term profit extraction are similarly documented for nursing homes, hospitals, rental properties, and retail chains. Suing these companies is like chasing shape-shifting phantoms that do tangible damage while obscuring themselves from accountability. The uncanny alliance between politicians, courts, and regulators in turning a blind eye and or even assisting this plunder of employees, customers, prisoners, and investors is difficult to fathom until their political campaign contributions and intense lobbying are taken into account. Government officials at all levels are susceptible to influence, coercion, and co-opting by private equity operators who expend significant funds on influence to provide favorable conditions for destructive private equity practices. At this stage, most of the government is captured at some level by these influences. Yes, mainly through Republicans, although the Democrats being in power by itself does not ensure a clean slate. It's strangely axiomatic that the amount of campaign money a candidate amasses often determines the differences between being elected and defeated. And it's equally perplexing why the voting public is influenced by political ads to this unconscionable extent. There are recourses available for stopping these cruel practices, which Ballou enumerates at the end of the book. If you read nothing else, read that part. Due to their outsized influence on government legislatures, administrations, and courts, the most reliable approach to rein in private equity excesses appears to be to kick them in the profits. Once these destructive behaviors are seen to be unprofitable, the bleeding from everyone else will at least be staunched. We should support effective efforts to apply the pressure now.

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Here's an Issues Digest blog item. Toward an economy workable for everyone. Part 4 of 4. There are two other very relevant factors that cannot be ignored, as their intrusiveness into the daily lives of most people is only going to increase. Those are globalization and automation. 1. Globalization is here to stay, regardless of whether any more formal trade treaties are established. The impact of globalization means in practical terms that people, for example in the United States, can no longer ignore the conditions of slavery in China, Congo, and Uzbekistan, a non-exhaustive list, or any other places where current-day slave labor or slave-like conditions allow goods to be produced at job-killing prices in the U.S. Over and above the pure dollars and cents, cents too, S-E-N-S-E, of it, the tragic human cost is unsustainable. Perhaps those in the developed parts of the world who are thousands of miles away from the inhuman conditions that would be illegal in their own countries will find it in their heart to do what they can to alleviate that suffering. We are inextricably in a global community, and we need to right the ship abroad if we are ever to right the ship here. In our time, now more than ever before, the fate of others has a direct impact on our own fate. 2. Automation is a juggernaut that has already placed thousands out of work, and those jobs are not coming back. The cost of skilled operators, increasingly fewer in number, and at lower paid skill levels as the technology advances, is far less than a much larger number of human employees formerly needed to do the same work manually. Humans are not only more expensive, they are, well, human, and come

this failed, those with great possessions are understandably disinclined to relinquish them willingly, and doing so by force is not a guarantee of any degree of fairness anyway. Being poor or rich in and of itself does not automatically convey virtue toward one's fellow humans, or lack thereof. Consider the following additional thoughts. Bargaining for a lower price is by its nature making someone else pay for at least part of what you get. Such a modus operandi is the opposite of the merit-based ethos it claims to be. Clever does not equal productive. One cannot speak out on moral issues when the consequences of doing so jeopardize one's livelihood. This is a very real situation in many business environments, both for employees and business owners. More people are self-censoring their conversations on social media posts as the personal cost of integrity guilt. Globalization is a reality, and going off the grid is not practical for the vast majority of average people. Many products you are dependent on are sourced or manufactured with slave labor. The conflict between advertising and marketing and stewardship and frugality is very real. The economy as we know it would collapse if advertising lost its influence. That would be good if it is replaced with something that is both fulfilling and sustainable. Reference the People's Budget. Here are some additional ideas I think are practical. Enabling micro-entrepreneurship, starting with support of makerspaces. Reduce and mitigate hair-trigger litigiousness and eliminate fear of frivolous lawsuits. With creeping uberization of many areas formerly supported by traditional employment, partly as a last resort for individuals, at least regulate it to the extent that neither customer nor provider is taken advantage of. Eliminate ways the system can be gamed by anyone, and make it a viable way to make a living. Develop housing standards that are affordable. For example, by allowing simple, much cheaper cottages to be built that are structurally sound, environmentally efficient, attractive to view, and less administratively and legally complex to market, purchase, and own. Give people tangible credit and incentives to participate in and support their community, all properly supervised. Examples could be tax breaks for picking up neighborhood trash, taking groceries to those who cannot get out, mowing highway medians, and repairing road signs with provided materials. If everyone does this and reduces their taxes, great, the work is getting done. Requiring a section in quarterly financial reports for contributions to the community, and monitoring it to prevent it from being gamed, and making it standard practice to include in resumes and business capability statements things done to help your fellow humans. I think you get the idea. Let's go do it.

Here's an Issues Digest book review. Jesus and John Wayne: How White Evangelicals Corrupted a Faith and Fractured a Nation, by Kristen Cobes Dumais. This book clears up the reasons behind the baffling phenomena of people voting against their own interests and for authoritarians. Kristen Cobes Dumais documents well the origins and evolution of the methodology used by what may be described as populist evangelicalism, not to be confused with genuine attempts at Orthodox Christian theology and practice. The author documents Christian nationalist efforts to recast their concept of Jesus from the one depicted in the Gospels, who spoke and acted with convincing authoritativeness, to a John Wayne character who demands militarism and misogyny from his followers and endorses the oppression that grows out of unrestrained capitalism. Constantly misrepresenting the actual threats to the United States and other countries, the Christian nationalists who call themselves evangelical routinely conflate social welfare with autocratic dictatorship and erroneously call it socialism, meaning the Soviet variety. This movement has been accelerating for over 40 years, but has earlier roots past the John Birch Society from the 1960s and into the 19th century. Dumais describes all of this clearly and well. Much of the culture of these groups described by Dumais looks much like a cult, in which abuse is overlooked and even encouraged as acts of righteousness. Conformity is the order of the day, making left-wing cancel culture, often misguided itself, look anemic in comparison. The broadcast and social media infrastructure maintaining this white nationalist movement is vast and very well funded over an extended time. Look beyond just Fox News and its imitators, and into the social structure of evangelical culture. As possible signs of hope, Dumais illustrates some examples of individuals who have escaped the spell of this propaganda. The book is inconclusive as to whether this is a growing trend or just tiny rays of light in an otherwise dark night. Unfortunately, unless the hostile takeovers of institutions such as the Southern Baptist Convention and the Republican Party can be countered, white Christian nationalist fascism in our future cannot be ruled out. Although Dumais does not couch the book as a call to action, it may rightly be considered to be one. Let's see that it results in an effective critical mass response.

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To allow you to digest the issues, naturally. 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

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Here's an excerpt from a draft of the book I'm writing titled Our Essential Mutual Humanity. Claim your humanity. The world has always, in recorded history, been riven by domination of someone by someone else. The list of hegemonic empires is long, a non-exhaustive sampling of which includes dynasties in China and other Asian empires, the pre-Columbian empires in the Americas, and the empires of Assyria, Babylon, Persia, Greece, Rome, the Ottoman Empire, the colonial powers, the Soviet Union, and the United States. Globalized capitalism has similar hegemonic influence in its own right. This dominating behavior also extends into the level of individual persons, in which an overbearing person dominates an organization, a group, a meeting, or just another individual. In all these cases, the relationship is unequal and usually not consensual. The real question centers around what to do about such overbearing behavior, or whether it's possible to do anything about it. What is the required degree of equity for a society to meet all human needs? Might it be the level of equity that sustains human agency for all? Some might point out that the world influence of some of the historical hegemons, for example the UK and the US, did some good in the form of technological and medical modernization that benefited the affected populations, along with the possibly questionable effect of overlaying other cultures with the hegemon's societal norms. How many people anywhere today would actually choose to forego the conveniences and health benefits that have been made possible by weird influence? Weird meaning Western, educated, industrialized, rich, and democratic, as defined by Joseph Henrich. Could these advances be applied without cultural overbearance? The answer is probably nuanced, and it is my sense that we could have both technology and culture of choice. Suitable arrangements are possible, in which one does not preclude the other. There is conceptual precedent for setting aside tribalism, nationalism, or ideology for the good of one's fellow humans. Although the following examples are within a spiritual context, I think they are equally relevant and of practical value to those of a solely secular orientation.

It only expands out to all humans who their family actually is. It's also notable that without Paul, both a Hebrew and a Roman citizen, there likely would be significantly less knowledge today about the teachings of Jesus and the awareness of Jewish culture and religion that came with it. Another vision of common humanity from the early Christian era, which is separate from the worldly hegemony of later Christendom, is in the revelation to John. Imagine being among a great multitude that no one could count, from every nation, tribe, people, and language. This may seem creepy if such a multitude were mindlessly following a ruthless totalitarian dictator instead of the righteous and benevolent Creator as in the Revelation passage. This is why it's essential that such a multitude consist of persons both in full possession of their personal agency and who are committed to their common humanity. I think that's an achievable goal. In response to a question on how we should treat others, the Hindu sage Ramana Maharshi famously answered, "There are no others." That essentially summarizes the substance of this book. This clears the way for us to claim our commonality with the rest of humanity, an invaluable benefit for you and everyone else. You have agency. Use it for good and for all humanity, including yourself.

Here's an Issues Digest book review. Capitalism Alone, The Future of the System That Rules the World, by Branko Milanović. This book offers a comprehensive and clear-eyed assessment of the role of capitalism and the effects it has on the world. Milanović provides thorough research throughout this work, drawing from sources as diverse as Karl Marx, Adam Smith, and John Rawls. The academic rigor of this book requires focus and concentration by the reader, but it is worth the effort needed to follow it well. Milanović describes two major types of capitalism in operation today: the liberal capitalism practiced by the nominally democratic West, and authoritarian capitalism such as that practiced in China. The author also speculates on the likelihood of other manifestations of capitalism that may become more prominent in the future. One such possibility is where everyone is an individual capitalist, in an atomized society where every worker is also an owner. The current gig economy is a step toward that. For example, those providing their own cars for work with Uber or Lyft. One theme throughout the book is that capitalism is the only system left standing, without a competitor anywhere on the horizon. This may be reminiscent of "there is no alternative," but it seems different in character from the Thatcher expression, Tina. Milanović aptly observes that communism in the pure Marxist sense has rarely been implemented. Similarly, the word socialism has not been widely used in its Marxist meaning. Milanović further reasons that Marxist communism cannot occur in the future, as it relies on the existence of manufacturing labor in conflict with pure capitalist owners, and both are in decline today. Milanović does not come to a firm conclusion regarding whether capitalism, as it is evolving, will be able to correct the extreme inequality that currently exists. But the author does leave room for hope that economic forces may force its hand to that effect. Let's do all we can to make that a reality.

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Here's an Issues Digest blog item. Physical aspects, tires on the pavement. This is the fourth of four follow-on articles to Do Smart Highways Now, Delay is Not Smart, in which an integrated automated highway system is envisioned. This article will describe what might be called the kinetic component of the system, the movement of physical steel on wheels, with people and cargo inside. Before automating anything that affects personal safety, all factors must be addressed that humans would attend to when operating something manually. This is not impossible. Airliners in flight have been automated for a long time, and arguably for good reason. There's no reason why similar automated capability could not be applied in cars. Although cars are much more numerous than airliners, they also travel at greatly lower speeds, even those that are speeding, and they are more accessible than aircraft from terrestrial points when underway. At least some of the principles applied to airliner automation could also be carried over into cars. Let's start in this by enumerating the factors considered by a human driver when operating a motor vehicle on the road or street. Some of these are learned in driver training, such as how much to turn the steering wheel and at what safe speed when executing a turn. Hands, arms, eyes, head, feet, and ears all play a role that is orchestrated by the brain cerebellum in a trained driver. The vehicle flow system must do all of these things as well or better than a human, coordinated as described in the previous article on data and control flow. The or better factor is what makes the vehicle flow system worth doing.

winter traffic conditions are as numerous as the different drivers in the same group of cars that are in close proximity to each other. Each driver's individual experiences are different, causing a ripple effect of unexpected actions by other drivers that cascade into greatly reduced flow efficiency. Each individual car is also unique, even within vehicles of the same make and model. When was the last time you drove someone else's car or got a rental car? Not only were the controls different, but also the steering wheel needed to be turned more or less, the brake pedal needed to be pressed harder or lighter, and the tires had more or less traction than what you were used to in your own car. As a human, your experience from driving different cars in your lifetime provides you with enough background to adjust your driving style to operate that particular car in the most optimal way for you. That is the situation with individual drivers in individual cars. Now imagine a centralized distributed vehicle flow system that is driving all of the individual cars as one control process. Adapting driving to automated control is hardly a far-fetched concept. Cars have had onboard computers for a long time, and these have proven their utility. There are several features that are needed at the vehicle level for the vehicle flow system to function as described in the previous articles. Each individual car's control unit and supporting sensors would need to be calibrated to the distinctive variances of the car it was installed in, including steering wheel turn to tire position result, brake pedal pressure to kinetic slowing effect, and for different loading inertia levels in the car, tire traction factor, and for different road conditions. Higher performance tires can take harder braking before starting to skid for any given type of pavement or condition. Drivetrain acceleration factor, determining the points of downshift during deceleration and upshift during acceleration. This is where the control unit communication with the car's fuel system computer could pay off well. Physical means, transducers to convert control unit signals to corresponding action on the car's operation. Servo motors in the steering wheel and tire position control components. Hydraulic, magnetic, or other means of applying pressure to brake pads or discs. Electric switching, for example solenoid or digital, for activation of turn signals and brake lights, for humans and other cars being driven manually. Headlights on or off, determined by a combination of seasonal time of day and level of ambient light, affected by weather, tunnel, or other light blockage. Environmental sensors to provide data on road conditions to guide the control unit on the degree of turn or pressure, such as to compute braking distance. Possibilities include laser beam from under the car reflected off the pavement to reveal the coarseness of the pavement, which is an indicator of expected traction from any given set of tires, physically similar to the way CD or DVD players work. Moisture sensors directly behind one or more of the wheels to determine the degree of wetness on the pavement. Calibrated thermometer, also mounted underneath the car, specifically designed to determine whether the temperature of the pavement the car was instantly on was at or below freezing. All of these data points together would be overwhelming for a human driver. They actually would comprise a dangerous distraction with no commensurate benefit for either safety or efficiency. But an expert system such as discussed in these articles could handle all of this. It's actually designed to process and apply all of the data available, both locally in the car's control unit and globally in the distributed central system. The vehicle flow system may be called an expert system because it contains the combined experience of engineers and drivers into a practically applied result. Whether to call it AI is mentioned previously in the data and control flow article. My opinion on the subject is that's an issue of semantics only and otherwise irrelevant. For all of this to become a reality, equipment items would need to be designed and manufactured, and diagnostic devices built for configuring and maintaining them. Then, manuals and technical notes would be published to maintenance engineers and technicians at local car dealers and garages. Initial and continuing training and associated certifications would also assure proper maintenance and operation. Standards, both functional and technical, would need to be established for architects and engineers in all supporting fields to design to. Many standards exist already, such as IPv6, PKI, wireless, networking, computer cloud, open source software libraries, and those in automotive fields. In my opinion, the standards for the vehicle flow system are best curated by established standards bodies, such as IEEE, IETF, ISO, and SAE. In conclusion,

In conclusion, I think it is appropriate to reiterate the closing statement of the introductory article. No valid excuse exists for not implementing smart highways. The tech is there. Just establish the communication and performance standards and build to them. Do it now.

here's an Issues Digest book review, The Murderbot Diaries series by Martha Wells. Set in the far distant future with sentient machines, device-augmented humans, and human-machine constructs that are essentially persons in their own right, including machines that have human-like relationships with each other, Martha Wells brings to life in the Murderbot Diaries series a dystopian yet hopeful vision of the future for humanity. The main protagonist is one of those constructs, a sec unit, a sort of security bot named Murderbot, and whose point of view is the window for the reader throughout the series. As a gripping arc of story plots, this series provides a full course of entertainment and relational cultural awareness for almost anyone, including non-stop edge-of-your-seat action suspense, advanced technology, non-binary interpersonal relationships, and personal flaws, including Murderbot itself, along with humorous first-person narrative. If you're just looking for some good action tales, Wells' masterful storytelling skills in this series are sure to please, and it's more than that. Wells presents both in the backdrop and the main plot thread a serious systemic problem visible in our own world, that of corporate dominance of society. It includes the portrayal of millions of human beings trapped in permanent servitude, mining hazardous materials, basically as slaves for life, including their children, even to the point that a refugee operation was a pivotal aspect of the novella Fugitive Telemetry in the series, something eerily congruent with the contemporary concept of millions of people screwing in little screws in sweatshop factories, generation after generation, in system collapse, countering the lure of false promises and deceptive persuasion tactics for recruitment into this life of permanent indenture is front and center in the plot. The author illustrates how the mentality of competition rather than collaboration, encouraged by neoliberal capitalism, has drained the humanity out of everyday living. In the series, the Preservation Alliance provides a contrasting way of life, in which basic essentials such as food and shelter are a baseline assumption, and no one is trapped through legal chicanery into an involuntary arrangement. That is in contrast with the corporate rim, which is dominated by powerful, profit-driven corporations that are by nature hostile to civic governments or democratic polities, willing to deal in dangerous alien remnants, and also have no compunction about killing in the course of conducting business. In the corporate rim, everything is transactional, even to the point of having to pay for life-saving assistance. If you can't pay, well, too bad. The assumption that everything is based on a contract is second nature to those who are attuned to the ways of the corporate rim. Wells presents AI as a productive assistant when it's properly implemented with its learning models aimed toward helping humanity. Initially just an appliance shipped in a crate, Murderbot manages to achieve the essentials of self-actualization: autonomy via hacking its governor module, mastery via skill in mitigating threats to security and safety, and purpose via protecting friends from harm. Those assets prove foundational throughout the series, as Murderbot and its allies face recurring situations with long odds of success, or even survival. In that context, another recurring theme in the series is that of never giving up, even when the situation appears impossible. It's a stance for us to adopt now, to ensure that the fictional corporate rim, with its tech oligarch overlords and exploited masses in the Murderbot Diaries series, never materializes in real life, now or in the future.

You're with the Issues Digest audio blog from issuesdigest.com. Here's an excerpt from a draft of the book I'm writing titled Our Essential Mutual Humanity, An Essential Common Framework. I would also name this part Gathering at the Commons. When people gather at the Commons, they don't cease being themselves with their distinctive individual characteristics. The notion that allowing other people to have their individuality snuffs out one's own identity is nonsense. Individuality in and of itself is therefore no threat to anyone, and fear of it also is nonsense. Yet entire societies and their enabling media industries persist in causing their adherents to fear those of whatever they define as the other. We need to dispense with the notion that achieving commonality necessarily also involves losing our individuality, and especially anyone's human agency. One of the essential elements needed is a common lexicon, which currently does not exist. Without such a shared lexicon, misinterpretation of each other's words is inevitable. If one interlocutor says, "I have to go now," and the listener hears instead, "I don't like you and don't want to be in your company," when that isn't what the speaker meant at all, disrupted relationships with possible deadly consequences could occur. A workable framework and its lexicon would also need to be hardened against being gamed. It needs to be almost cryptographically, as in computer file verification, prevent someone from saying, "I have to go now," when the actual meaning really is, "I don't like you and don't want to be in your company." I think it is possible to develop and implement such a framework worldwide, and it should even be an ISO standard.

Here's an Issues Digest book review. The Age of Surveillance Capitalism: The Fight for a Human Future at the New Frontier of Power by Shoshana Zuboff. This book will boil your blood. Supported by extensive empirical research, Professor Shoshana Zuboff exposes the effective digital implementation of the late B.F. Skinner's Beyond Freedom and Dignity. It centers around three related factors: the distribution of knowledge, who knows, authority, who decides who knows, and power, who decides who knows. Hint, it's not you. Orders of magnitude beyond just tracking cookies, and the creepy anticipation of your interests by entities such as Google, Amazon, and Facebook. The new instrumentarianism is used by surveillance capitalists to control not just what you buy, but also what you think about and how you think it. This is not even the theoretical capitalism of Friedman, Hayek, or Adam Smith, as there's no equality of individual choice in it. In other words, there's no free market here, as surveillance capitalists deliberately orchestrate your life for their benefit, irrespective of yours. Thus, it's not a fair trade. There is no reciprocity in the conveniences you think you receive from even the simplest transactions. You are not their customers, or even the product, as in the cliché. Their customers are the people purchasing the information harvested about you, which is extracted without your awareness. In this digital realm, it is as if you are the third world country having your natural resources extracted for the exclusive profits of foreign capitalists. Another clear analogy is we are like chickens being farmed for our eggs. They feed us with incentives, not for our well-being, but so that we will lay more eggs, to go into omelets, not for us. You and your personal information are only the objects, the other, that are for sale for the benefit of people who are not you. The key feature of all this is that willingness is irrelevant, as we are unknowing and thus unwitting participants. Their salient objective is the obscene profits garnered from not just your profiles and posts, but the shadow text that you don't see from the fusion of the backscatter data about you that is harvested into separate secret databases. They actively hide that they have this information on you, as their modus operandi requires that you not be aware of it for this process to be successful. Much of this activity is beyond the reach of laws and courts, as the surveillance capitalists would just go underground with their operations if regulations were imposed. It is accompanied by an acceleration of the deliberate assault on democracy through lobbying and revolving door employment between government and the commercial interests that control it. Thus, voting for politicians that promise to tame surveillance capitalism will be of insufficient effect. Zuboff offers hope and some thoughts on what to do about it. European history has shown that when people have had enough of oppression, they join together to rebel, as when the Berlin Wall came down without resistance from the guards. A similar event must occur today to escape the glass walls of the hive surveillance capitalists have put us in for the purpose of harvesting and orchestrating even our most personal thoughts, all for their profit and not ours. We need walls of our own, not to keep us in their hive, but to keep them out of our personal sanctuary. Public opinion is key to taming this monster. In the end, if enough of the public rose up against surveillance capitalism, possibly by throwing its shadow text in disarray and diminishing its value, the money and influence behind it would then be of little effect. There is hope if humans would willingly help each other, to the extent that surveillance capitalists take without asking. Then the world would be a much friendlier and more prosperous place for everyone, and not just the few.

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Here's an Issues Digest blog item. Broadband for the flyover states, and everyone else, too. There are several causes, some of them less than noble, for the economic inequality between urban and rural areas, and also within those areas. One factor that, if adjusted, could even the odds, is equitable availability of broadband internet in rural areas. For documented reasons, it is not commercially feasible for private service providers to extend their offerings to sparsely populated areas at affordable prices. These are among the reasons why even most metropolitan communities barely have one broadband ISP. It is also unlikely that the business calculus underlying that will ever change without an adjustment in the fundamentals, thus perpetuating the disparity for demonstrable market reasons. How to escape this trap? To the point, I think a program to provide internet service similar to the rural electrification program of the 1930s is in order. More is needed than just the broadband pilot programs and procedural changes from the Agricultural Act of 2014. Objections that the private sector can do it better have no empirical justification. Broadband service in rural areas just is not there, and won't be, for the economic reasons noted above. It would be best for industry to keep their businesses in areas where they could be profitable, and that already takes in a huge swath of economic activity. But don't impede alternatives in cases where the market can't meet the needs. The distributional foundation for an Internet REA is already in place in the form of U.S. Post Office facilities distributed throughout the country, with at least one in each zip code. This would be done by placing at least one fixed wireless access, FWA, point at each of these facilities, most of which are government-owned or leased, and for which sufficient physical security can be provided. Whether the FWA service is provided by WiMAX, LTE, 5G, or other wireless framework is a separate technical discussion. There is plenty of feasibility to support a decision now to do it. New equipment is becoming available that allows remotely orchestrated firmware upgrades with minimal or no additional capital cost. This is especially true as more infrastructure is becoming software-defined and cloud-based. After rerunning their numbers with an Internet

mobile-powered relay points. LTE and 5G are said by some to be better and cheaper than WiMAX. Most of the flyover states have center-to-edge distances for their respective average single zip codes, ranging from 12.6 miles, Wyoming, to 4.1 miles, Iowa. Some coastal states have greater average single zip code internal distances than Iowa, 4.4 miles for California and Georgia. In those states, such as the California example above, with large metropolitan areas skewing the computed average distance downward, the rural areas will have farther than indicated for a radio signal to travel, but still within workable planning ranges. Bottom line, fixed wireless access service from post office locations can provide a viable framework for minimal full broadband internet coverage to not just the flyover states, but most of the entire country. It doesn't have to be with post offices, but when no other alternative locations are available, especially in rural areas, these can fill the gaps. There are multiple advantages to providing wireless public internet served from post offices and other public structures. Here are a few to consider. It's fair to rural areas where it's not commercially viable to serve broadband. Telecom is infrastructure, same as roads, bridges, water, sewer, and power. Set a robust minimum definition of broadband for standard consumers. Businesses with internal higher throughput needs can use private providers. This will attain net neutrality regarding individual consumer access. I consider this proposal to be fully compatible with business-friendly principles, while providing essential infrastructure for commerce at all levels. In my opinion, it's just common sense, which can provide economic health for everyone throughout the structure of communities and society. Start the Internet REA Project.

Here's an Issues Digest book review. White Poverty: How Exposing Myths About Race and Class Can Reconstruct American Democracy, by William J. Barber. In this book, William Barber provides essential corrective focus on the common cause of both black and white people, and all other categories that separate us as well, exposing the fatal error within conservative and progressive thinking alike that white and black people have fundamentally different and often opposing aspirations. Barber consistently refutes the lie that white people can never understand what others have gone through. Such a canard only keeps people divided and ineffective, and Barber demonstrates throughout this book, arguably its main point, that poor people and all people of all races and backgrounds have an overwhelming amount in common. Among the many poignant points that Barber makes is that one cannot be truly anti-racist without searching for the ties that bind, while countering the forces from all directions that pit us against each other. This approach has practical effects that have materially changed elections from previously expected outcomes, such as in the case of the Kentucky governor's election. Barber describes how this movement is creating a hillbilly rhapsody rather than an elegy. It's a song black and white people from all walks of life are singing together harmoniously. Instead of waiting for a top-down initiative to come along, Barber illustrates how to build from the bottom, not by an insurrection, but through a resurrection. One of the groups that Barber champions is Repairers of the Breach, an organization that actively works to expose and remove false differences between divided peoples, specifically poor whites and their black neighbors, suffering under the same oppression even as so many additional obstacles are thrown at black people because of their race. Barber points out that race is an artificial construct that is crumbling even today, and we cannot make white people our enemy, even for white people, if the current oppression of black people is to be stopped and corrected. Barber demonstrates through accounts of actual events that fusion of black and white poor people is a viable and effective counter to the mystery money funding divisive disinformation. Although Nathaniel Bacon's famous rebellion had its motivational flaws, it demonstrated that white and black people can join together in common cause. All through this book, Barber describes our current progress toward another Reconstruction era, benefiting all people. This time, let's ensure it is never rolled back.

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To allow you to digest the issues, naturally. 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

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Here's an excerpt from a draft of the book I'm writing titled Our Essential Mutual Humanity, Spiritual Aspiration and Physical Condition. If you'd like to go all out communal, try living in the early Christian society described in the Acts of the Apostles, in which they were all together and had everything in common, even selling property and possessions to give to anyone who had need. I doubt that anyone today would be so generous, as that would be unsustainable over the long term. It might have made sense to those first century Christians who believed that Jesus' return was imminent, and with it the end of the age. From that perspective, the long term is irrelevant. For those with material responsibilities and obligations, not so much. Still, the seemingly impossible shared commons has an allure that is both spiritual and psychological. How might we ever get there, to a state of society in which all felt safe in sharing their possessions, with no fear of being in need themselves? This appears to be a steep challenge when you factor in the vast gulf between different religious cultures, a gulf sometimes driven by naked hegemony on the part of one or more players. This is not just among the usual suspects on the world stage, which ones depends on your own cultural perspective, but also among countless smaller sects, factions, and even cliques within a single culture. Considering the challenge of bridging religious cultures, one might be tempted to fold up early, go home, and prepare a secure survival bunker. No, let's not succumb to such a defeatist mindset. I think there are practical things to be done about this problem, and they involve a philosophy of generosity. If humans are also spiritual beings, even in our mortality, shared common humanity could be an integral component of essential reciprocal generosity. It's encouraging that there is evidence indicating that we, as mortal humans, are hardwired for generosity, and that alone offers hope for altruistic behavior.

Here's an Issues Digest book review. The Future of Capitalism, Facing the New Anxieties, by Paul Collier. This is a must-read for everyone. Well-researched and full of real-life examples, this book skillfully puts ideologues in their place, both right and left, and insists on an effective pragmatism, regardless as to whether the government or society provides it. Ranging far beyond mere economics, this book articulates the human issues that undergird and span far above any socioeconomic system put in place. The solutions are not in systems or isms, but in tangible mutual responsibilities between all humans in reciprocal psychologically communal relationships. Check your ideologies at the door. This book points the way out for everyone with dignity and esteem intact.

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The Issues Digest audio blog. We're glad you're here. At the Issues Digest audio blog,

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Here's an Issues Digest blog item. Data and control between vehicles and the system, and each other. This is the second of four follow-on articles to Do Smart Highways Now, Delay is Not Smart, in which an integrated automated highway system is envisioned. This article will describe how the vehicle flow system and all the cars connected to it communicate with each other. For the system to guide each car through an efficient and safe path to its specific destination, it needs to process the status and travel data from all of the cars together. Each individual car, on the other hand, just needs a tiny fraction of the overall information resident in the larger system. It uses only data about its immediate environment, nearby cars and road transitions, and the system data pertaining to its current route. When you start your car, it immediately checks in with the vehicle flow system in the computer cloud. Your car and the system establish together a listening session with each other, in which the system awaits a request from your car to join in an active navigation session. No, it does not spy on you or record your conversations. Remember, the software is open source and audited, greatly reducing any chance of such skullduggery. Your car's transponder reports to the central system your location, direction, and speed, for the safety of other drivers and their navigation. But it does nothing to control the drivetrain until you join it to a control session and activate a route that you have chosen. Once you've decided to engage a route and select or say join, the transponder tells the system to prepare your car to engage the central navigation system. The system listens for your selection of destination, optimally via voice, but it could also be through a touchscreen on the dashboard display. You then confirm the route by selecting or saying go, and you're off to the races, figuratively, of course. The dashboard will advise that you can release the controls, steering wheel and pedals, and it's now the system that has assumed the task of responding to traffic and road conditions. At this point, the amount of data transferred in both directions increases significantly between your car and the vehicle flow system. Telemetry data transmitted would include a close analog to the Automatic Dependent Surveillance Broadcast, ADS-B system used for aircraft. But the car's transponder reports, along with the location and travel vector data it was already sending, additional data about the car's steering and drivetrain. This would also include servo motor status, covering the degree of steering wheel turn and its effect on the actual tire position, the amount of brake pressure required to slow the car a specific amount, the response to acceleration commands, including the points of transmission downshift for speed increase or hill climbing, and related control data points that a human driver would consider subconsciously as a matter of course. As the vehicle flow system is controlling objects moving at highway speeds, network timing is critical. Timing of actions must be precisely synchronized between the car's transponder and the distributed central system, as well as adjacent cars. It would be essential to include a capability such as Precision Time Protocol, PTP, an established standard for time synchronization on networks. Augmenting these timing packets with the highly precise timing available from the GPS equipment on board every vehicle would add further accuracy and reliability to the system. The car's controller unit for the drivetrain is an absolutely critical component in this process. Its function is analogous to the cerebellum of a biological brain. For example, when the central system sends a command to change to the next lane, such as to be in position for an upcoming exit ramp, the controller unit awaits the few milliseconds necessary for the transponder to confirm an all-clear to maneuver. The transponder does this by pinging the adjacent car's transponders. It already knows their network IDs and is monitoring their position status, and alerting them that it is about to make the specific maneuver sent from the central system, which the

Honda reports to the system and adjacent cars that it has completed the maneuver and the event is closed for all nodes involved. The vehicle flow system really earns its keep when anomalies occur, such as an accident up ahead, or a car that has to stop due to a flat tire or other malfunction. Instances of law enforcement stopping a driver for a moving violation would be practically eliminated because the vehicle flow system will have prevented these violations from occurring in the first place. Anomalies occurring in the current infrastructure are circumstances in which traffic jams form almost immediately, and everyone is late to their destination. In these cases, instead of independent drivers reacting in ways unexpected by the other drivers, the vehicle flow system computes multiple reroutes in a matter of seconds, and everyone is back on their way with minimal delay. The system could manage planned versus random changes even better. A frequent example is construction zones. You've likely been in a backup where there's reversible one-way traffic, with the help of workers alternately displaying those stop-slow signs at each end of the zone. Imagine how much more efficient it would be if those workers had, instead of just their radios, portable control systems that communicated locally with all of the car's transponders in the affected zone. Using instantaneous local traffic data from the portable units on site, the system could better reduce the degree of backup at each end. It also would be much safer for the workers. The vehicle flow system is able to do this from the status and destination data it has for each car in the system, and from the instant data from the point of traffic stoppage or impediment. Often when drivers bail out to an alternative route, they are not the only ones with such a good idea. The problem is you could never know for sure how many others are onto your secret workaround until you're inexorably committed to it. As a critical mass of other cars converge to clog the alternative route, you're just as stuck or stuck in a worse traffic jam than before. I should have never made that turn, but nothing to be done now. What the vehicle flow system does is something trending toward artificial intelligence, but I think it's a matter of opinion whether to call it AI, and it really doesn't matter what you call it. What it does is what's important. The vehicle flow system might be characterized as doing something akin to sorting, except at a very large scale and wholly integrated system-wide. The sorting analogy might help in further describing it, acknowledging that the sorting being done is multi-layered and complex both vertically and laterally. With usual traffic, the system would be sorting the independently traveling cars against the route and status of every other car instant along the route of each separate car. With a traffic anomaly, such as an accident or construction, the sorting continues, except with the added parameters from the anomaly for route computation. This is why it might not be unusual for the system to take you on a different route to work each day of a week. If you're in a carpool, that could be grist for some entertaining conversation. As the vehicle flow system updates each car's route, it also advises every other nearby car of the updated telemetry data. Those updates include when a car has reached its destination and its trip has concluded. At that point on your route, you select or say disconnect, and the system returns your car to manual control. Park your car. It would take further infrastructure build-out to include parking too, and realize that getting there was not nearly as awful as

Here's an Issues Digest book review. The Tech Coup: How to Save Democracy from Silicon Valley by Maricha Shanka. The lives of most people worldwide are dominated by information technology in an inescapable way. Even the poorest people, or perhaps especially the poorest people, need their smartphones to survive. Beyond just the end devices, the back-end processing and telecommunications connections that technology companies control are integral to what happens on people's phones, including yours. In this book, Maricha Shaka presents, in both intricate and overarching detail, how the tech companies have taken over everything, from individuals' personal experiences to the governments that people assume are protecting them. Although it's been an open secret that corporate foxes have been having their way with the chickens in the public henhouse for multiple decades, Shaka provides decisive illustrations of how this situation in the area of technology is especially detrimental to the economy and to public safety and welfare. The author identifies four specific technological manifestations that need to be curbed: commercial spyware, data brokerage, facial recognition technologies, and cryptocurrencies. Artificial intelligence, AI, is an increasingly relevant technology that requires regulation to keep it from running amok to dangerous effect, especially as AI aggregates vast amounts of private data for processing in large language models, LLM. Shaka names some of the companies and corporate executives who are unjustly profiting off of their theft and illicit use of private information, and illustrates how they have captured governments for their own advancement at the expense of the public interest. The profit motive also overrides any scruples about dealing with authoritarian governments, and in yielding to their demands that tech companies become tools of autocratic oppression. Shaka demonstrates how government service can provide better technology deliveries without unacceptable dependency on private entities, and suggests the way to do that is to build a public stack, that is, build a public tech infrastructure through civic initiatives. After all, the Internet itself originated from public research. The Declaration for the Future of the Internet, DFI, provides good directions to the way forward. The DFI is a global initiative signed by 61 nations, promoting an open, free, secure, and inclusive Internet, which reflects a collective commitment to counter digital authoritarianism and uphold democratic principles in the digital space. However, as Shaka aptly points out, governments cannot be trusted to do the right thing on their own. New coalitions of people are needed to reverse the tech coup and recover from the corruption of the current order. As part of doing that, we'll need to free those caught in the cult of right-wing ideology and its associated false emotional manipulation. Although they may want a daddy to set things straight, what they get instead is an alcoholic father who abuses his family to satisfy his own whims and those of his following, who are not you. Even authoritarian governments have to bend to public pressure. We have the roadmap. Let's start driving.

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Here's an Issues Digest blog item. Vehicle flow concept and architecture. This is the first of four follow-on articles to Do Smart Highways Now, Delay is Not Smart, in which an integrated automated highway system is envisioned. This article will describe how such a system would work and what its architecture would look like. Imagine you're driving your car. It doesn't matter what type of road you're on. It doesn't matter whether it's an interstate or primary highway, or a city or suburban street. There could be traffic lights and other directive controls, such as yield signs, merge ramps, or traffic circles. If you routinely drive or ride in any road vehicle, and that is very many of us, you know this activity is part of normal life. This routine is based on the reasonable expectation that you or your driver are skilled enough to navigate through traffic directives and the actions of other drivers to safely arrive at your destination. You might feel this is working nominally well enough with the current manual control of individual vehicles. Why would you ever want to change that? The reason for changing it is it's not working well at all with the increasing level of traffic everywhere. This is separate from going green. Regardless of how cars are powered, there will still be cars. Regardless of how much mass transit is built out, and it needs to be built out both in and between populated areas, there will always be plenty of places that many people need to go where the smartest transportation means is individual conveyances. The pain points in current vehicular traffic experiences are those of congestion, miscues from other drivers, suboptimal traffic flow, and driver stress from the need to be in a constant state of readiness for instant response to unexpected incidents. An automated traffic management system that directs the cars themselves, including your car, can solve the congestion occurrences and increase safety. It also can get you to your destination in less time. I expect that last point, less time, got your attention. Let's get our car hooked into the system. You drive manually in the traditional way until your system dashboard indicates that you're in a control zone of the vehicle automated flow control system. Note the wording vehicle automated and not automated vehicle. You are still the driver, and your car is never autonomous. This is more like the familiar cruise control for speed, except it also controls direction and braking as well, and is under centralized coordination. The system can do this because it has more outside information than you have. It knows where every other car in the system is located and where it wants to go. It also knows if there is trouble up ahead and where. Just as advanced consumer GPS units receive traffic information, the vehicle flow system has the same information, but in more granular resolution sourced from all the other cars online at the moment. Consumer GPS units sometimes suggest alternative routes based on the traffic information they receive, and the vehicle flow system does this even better by maneuvering the car for you. This is safer, as the system is talking to every other car at the same time and won't let any car pull out in front of another. It says to each car in optimal maneuver order, "It's your turn, now it's your turn, and now you go, and now you." In this scenario, machines are much better than humans for the task. As humans, we're thinking higher-level thoughts that impede practical cooperation on low-level tasks. Note that low-level doesn't rule out complex, as in computer processors that work with just ones and zeros, but in a very complex manner. And high-level human thoughts such as, "you jerk," or "you idiot," do not help optimize traffic flow. Things go much more smoothly when driving doesn't have to consider what that jerk or idiot in the next lane might do. The jerk or idiot factor is eliminated when the vehicle flow system is directing all cars through an integrated process. When your dashboard display indicates the system is available, you then select, or say, join. Voice control is the primary means of interface to keep your hands on the wheel at all times until the system engages your car's local control system. After a brief few seconds of handshakes between your car and the vehicle control system, the dashboard announces that it's ready for its destination assignment from you. Just as with your consumer GPS unit, you can tell it an address, intersection, or most likely a saved location. The dashboard then announces that it has established a control session between the car and the vehicle control system. At that point, you let go of the steering wheel
and take your feet off the pedals, and alertly ride along. You can take back control at any time by just moving the steering wheel or tapping the brake or accelerator pedal. The system will happily give you back control, but might nag you if you do something unsafe. It also will announce to all other cars that your car is under manual control. Because all the other drivers have the same ability to disengage from the system, your display, and all theirs too, will light up in a warning color on your dashboard. All the cars that are not being coordinated by the vehicle control system. That's why you are still alert when you're just riding along. But now you only have to be concerned with the few who are not engaged with the system. When this vehicle flow system is implemented and goes live on the highways, all new cars will have transponders that talk to the system and announce, at a minimum, their location, speed, direction, and whether they're running under system control. All older cars still in service will be retrofitted with such transponders. None of this will be at owner expense, as it will be part of the public highway infrastructure. Within the vehicle flow system's central process in the computing cloud, each individual car is placed in an

The system has a critical real-time requirement that might be serviced by pushing all telemetry and compute functions as close as possible to the network edge. This real-time capability could be met by migrating all processes that have instant effect on the car's kinetic status from one section to another as the cars proceed along their routes, similar to the way cell towers hand off phones as they travel through different locations. Here's a very high-level verbal block diagram of the system architecture. Each individual car has a transponder, as described above, that responds to queries from the system and other cars, a dashboard with verbal and touch interfaces for status of route and surrounding traffic, alerts to imminent danger and information, and condition of the car control system, a controller unit for drivetrain, lights, doors, windows, and other critical core car system status, a physical control mechanism for steering, speed, and braking, and sensors for other vehicle proximity and receipt of transponder signals. It also has a wireless communication infrastructure with multiple options, none mutually exclusive, including transceiver nodes distributed along the highways and streets to provide blanket coverage for all road sections, wide-range higher power nodes on existing communications towers, such as broadcast and telecommunications towers, and it's integrated with cell tower data networks. It has a central processing system, including a set of cloud-based distribution data centers, redundant failover to parallel compute, database, and storage capability, software-defined system infrastructure for ready system patching and upgrades, and strong security and privacy throughout, leveraging authentication, encryption, access control, auditing, and other security best practices. The architecture will be open source, permissive licenses okay, and readily available for public works departments, manufacturers, car dealers, and repair garages, and for systems engineers to recommend improvements. As the system design will be national in scope, it should be standardized and its configuration managed at the federal level. With the vehicle control system in place, we will all be less stressed from driving, and that will have further derivative benefits.

Here's an Issues Digest book review. Dignity in the Digital Age, Making Tech Work for All of Us, by Ro Khanna. In this book, Ro Khanna articulates what true progressivism should look like. While promoting dignity and equitable opportunity for persons from all walks of life, the default posture is communication and problem-solving, without paternalism, from any quarter. Khanna confronts head-on the monopolistic behaviors of big tech and the concentration of jobs in major metropolitan areas. The author does this by demonstrating that such concentration and its resultant exclusion of large portions of the population is both unnecessary and unjustified. Remote work has already enabled the diffusion of tasks that once required everyone to work in close proximity. Physical tasks also are spreading to places in the flyover states where it was previously impractical to locate them. This book skillfully and credibly encourages this trend. Our current employment culture is wrong to filter humanity down to just human capital. Every human is a whole person. That's a feature, not a bug. Everyone would be better off with the implementation of Khanna's legislative and practical recommendations. It's a plan worth following.

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Here's an excerpt from a draft of the book I'm writing titled Our Essential Mutual Humanity. Claim your humanity. The world has always, in recorded history, been riven by domination of someone by someone else. The list of hegemonic empires is long, a non-exhaustive sampling of which includes dynasties in China and other Asian empires, the pre-Columbian empires in the Americas, and the empires of Assyria, Babylon, Persia, Greece, Rome, the Ottoman Empire, the colonial powers, the Soviet Union, and the United States. Globalized capitalism has similar hegemonic influence in its own right. This dominating behavior also extends into the level of individual persons, in which an overbearing person dominates an organization, a group, a meeting, or just another individual. In all these cases, the relationship is unequal and usually not consensual. The real question centers around what to do about such overbearing behavior, or whether it's possible to do anything about it. What is the required degree of equity for a society to meet all human needs? Might it be the level of equity that sustains human agency for all? Some might point out that the world influence of some of the historical hegemons, for example the UK and the US, did some good in the form of technological and medical modernization that benefited the affected populations, along with the possibly questionable effect of overlaying other cultures with the hegemon's societal norms. How many people anywhere today would actually choose to forego the conveniences and health benefits that have been made possible by weird influence? Weird meaning Western, educated, industrialized, rich, and democratic, as defined by Joseph Henrich. Could these advances be applied without cultural overbearance? The answer is probably nuanced, and it is my sense that we could have both technology and culture of choice. Suitable arrangements are possible, in which one does not preclude the other. There is conceptual precedent for setting aside tribalism, nationalism, or ideology for the good of one's fellow humans. Although the following examples are within a spiritual context, I think they are equally relevant and of practical value to those of a solely secular orientation. The Apostle Paul, a self-proclaimed Hebrew of Hebrews, was born a Roman citizen. Take a moment to consider how these two national and ethnic opposites could exist in a single person, or how other divides today that seem irreconcilable might be bridged. For someone from that background to also say there is no longer Jew or Greek, slave or free, male or female, is in itself remarkable, whether in Roman times or any other era, sadly including our own. This, separate from the later misuse of Paul's writings for nefarious purposes, in no way requires that individuals relinquish their personal or ethnic identities. It only expands out to all humans who their family actually is. It's also notable that without Paul, both a Hebrew and a Roman citizen, there likely would be significantly less knowledge today about the teachings of Jesus and the awareness of Jewish culture and religion that came with it. Another vision of common humanity from the early Christian era, which is separate from the worldly hegemony of later Christendom, is in the Revelation to John. Imagine being among a great multitude that no one could count, from every nation, tribe, people, and language. This may seem creepy if such a multitude were mindlessly following a ruthless totalitarian dictator instead of the righteous and benevolent Creator as in the Revelation passage. This is why it's essential that such a multitude consist of persons both in full possession of their personal agency and who are committed to their common humanity. I think that's an achievable goal. In response to a question on how we should treat others, the Hindu sage Ramana Maharshi famously answered, "There are no others." That essentially summarizes the substance of this book. This clears the way for us to claim our commonality with the rest of humanity, an invaluable benefit for you and everyone else. You have agency. Use it for good and for all humanity, including yourself.

Here's an Issues Digest book review. Defeating the Dictators: How Democracy Can Prevail in the Age of the Strongman, by Charles Dunst. In this book, Charles Dunst demonstrates why democracy is essential to all people's well-being and fulfillment. The author also points to how restoring democracy can be accomplished in a world where authoritarianism is advancing in both world and domestic politics, and in the psyche of too many populations. Dunst dashes any illusions that autocracy is necessarily the drab, oppressive cinderblock world of the former Soviet Union, or the starvation of Mao's China. The book opens with a first-person description of the opulence of tiny Singapore on the tip of Malaysia, an autocratic realm whose per capita income dwarfs that of the U.S. The failure of democracies to meet the needs of their people has weakened the incentive for them to defend democracy and made some people susceptible to the siren song of autocrats such as Orban, Bolsonaro, and Trump. It's in this situation of economic hardship that persons who are wired for the strict father model, as defined by George Lakoff, clamor for strong men to alleviate their suffering. The problem with that is the autocrats eventually abandon their supporters' needs once they've seized power and attend only to their own whims, whether productive for their people or not. In cases such as Singapore, the autocratic government there has been attentive to keeping their people prosperous, even though they are under threat of severe penalties for frivolous offenses. It's also axiomatic that autocracies never produce innovation, as their very nature suffocates creative thinking. The best they can do is to steal it from innovative free countries. Dunst advises that democracies need to up their game in the following ways. They must abandon their slavish devotion to discredited free market ideology, which has resulted in untenable wealth and power inequality. This situation is unsustainable and will result in a fall of society one way or the other. The government has a proper and necessary role in providing a functional safety net and a fair taxation system, which does not currently exist, especially in the U.S. Advocates of this essential approach must more effectively communicate its benefits, including to those parts of the population that are most susceptible to the lure of autocracy. The solution is in regulating democratic capitalism so as to outright nurture entrepreneurship and artistic creativity, while also maintaining a no-nonsense safety net for when some of those projects inevitably fail. This is the sweet spot to which all societies must go, now. The alternative is autocratic dystopia.

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Here's an Issues Digest blog item. Do smart highways now. Delay is not smart. Anyone who travels on the roads, whether as driver or passenger, has experienced the discomfort, inconvenience, and danger from deteriorated highway infrastructure. Traffic congestion, not only in major cities but also in small towns, is dysfunctionally severe. Besides the potholes and crumbling pavement in too many places, the level of traffic most everywhere exceeds the original road design. Add to that the factor of drivers with different abilities and reaction habits who brake at disparate traffic thresholds, all of which increases congestion where it otherwise might not be as pronounced. The combination of very slow drivers with those who speedily dart back and forth between lanes amplifies obvious safety risks. Pedestrians on crowded streets introduce additional chances for personal tragedy. Let's start by addressing here the situation with highways. Several proofs of concept and pilot programs have already demonstrated that fixing road travel and fixing it well is feasible and practical right now. This article is a sketch of how this might be done on a national, even global scale. Done right, it will be a good ride. The solution is in designing, developing, and implementing an integrated highway vehicle control system. This would provide automated inflow, outflow, and merges. Lack of those things causes the current traffic congestion. It reduces the human factor to near zero in driving each vehicle. But this is not the use of autonomous cars and trucks that has been discussed elsewhere. In this solution, each vehicle is under coordinated control of a system that is aware of the status, direction, and speed of every other vehicle on the road. That may have been impractical in the past, but it's fully possible with today's computing and networking power and associated automated steering and speed control hardware. With this, instead of shaking your head at that idiot driver in front of you, a reliable arrival time is more assured than ever. Here's a preview of the salient features in this concept. Connectivity will be via wireless, thus easier to install everywhere. Communication standards are already in place. We only need to establish application programming interfaces, APIs, for the control system itself. Each vehicle would be outfitted with its unique IPv6 address and metadata. The system will use central control and monitoring, and smart local tamper-proofing, including the use of public key infrastructure, PKI, for all endpoints. The system design, firmware, and software will be open source. A permissive license that allows for derivative commercial use would be fine. Some who are familiar with the software used in commercial enterprise resource planning, ERP systems, will think of the multi-layered complexity of these systems, and rightly also their associated expense. This vehicle flow system will be just as complex, but with the added critical requirement of functioning in near real time. The real time requirement might be serviced by pushing all telemetry and compute functions as close as possible to the network edge. See a further description of this in the vehicle flow concept and architecture section. I think it's fair and proper to provide developers commensurate compensation for developing this software as open source, as the software might also find use in other fields, such as aviation, aerospace, and military applications. Additional support might come from separate government and industry players in these areas. Are you concerned over surveillance with this? That train left the station years ago. Your mobile phone knows where it is at all times, and it talks to a lot of things without your help. Not that any of us should intentionally broadcast our personal information, but living incognito is becoming increasingly impossible. Full stop. No, I don't like that either, but it's reality, and privacy safeguards would be integral to this system. The result would be a highway system that gets us where we want to go safely, comfortably, and on time, and without the stress driving now creates. This introductory article is accompanied by the four following articles, all of which together may be considered a high-level system specification. Vehicle flow concept and architecture. Data and control between vehicles and the system, and each other. Communications infrastructure for vehicle control. And physical aspects, tires on the pavement. Each of these follow-on articles is an expanded part of this article. No valid excuse exists for not implementing smart highways. The tech is there. Just establish the communication and performance standards and build to them.
Do it now.

Here's an Issues Digest book review. The Price of Peace, Money, Democracy, and the Life of John Maynard Keynes by Zachary D. Carter. In this book, Zachary D. Carter decodes the academic, political, and ideological conflicts that John Maynard Keynes lived through, contributed to, and participated in, and provides practical meaning for us today, over 70 years after the end of Keynes' life. The author describes in documented detail how the straightforward logic of Keynes was never fully implemented. Hint, a remarkably large amount of money, influence, and corruption conspired to keep neoliberal fallacies embedded in mainstream assumptions. Carter presents Keynesianism as focused on helping people to have better lives through the practical actions of governments and businesses. In this, practicality overrules ideology. Also covered are the intimate details of Keynes' private life. Although he eventually married a woman, Keynes was gay, as openly as was practical in early 20th century UK. Although he was concerned about the political oppression he saw in the Soviet Union when he visited there with his Russian wife, Keynes also had several Marxist friends. The Marxist connection to Keynes was leveraged by right-wing groups in the United States in the 1940s and 1950s to scare away support of Keynesianism for reasons that had very little to do with Keynes himself or his theories, a typical line of propaganda that continues to be repeated in the U.S. and elsewhere today. In the period between the two world wars of the 20th century, Keynes tried to convince world leaders to apply reason in how they treated defeated Germany. We know from history that they weren't reasonable with Germany, and the world paid a horrible price as a result. There are parallels to this today, as the same economic influences that led to fascism in the 1930s are very much at play in our own time. I'm convinced that taking Keynes seriously is an essential tool in preventing future disaster for ourselves. In the second half of this book, Carter covers the approaches to Keynesianism in the U.S. and elsewhere after Keynes' death. Both Democratic and Republican administrations are effectively skewered in this book for falling prey to neoliberalism, often due to well-financed and coordinated influences. The context presents the policies actually implemented in contrast to what would have been had they adopted policies based on Keynes. The details presented provide a revealing sense of the personal interactions involved and how they worked against the public interest. Although Carter doesn't predict a return to Keynesianism in the near future, the book provides a context for more effective advocacy of people-oriented economic programs. There is much material to draw upon for encouraging governments at all levels to engage in public works and infrastructure projects. By illustrating where the resistance comes from and how it has been executed, Carter provides material from which one may better craft a persuasive campaign for Keynesian solutions. That by itself makes this book worth the read.

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Here's an Issues Digest blog item. Impending space junk disaster. Houston and the rest of the world, we have a problem with space junk. This is beyond the issue of the orbital space around Earth, looking increasingly like the proverbial teenager's closet. The growing manifestation of the Kessler syndrome is a recognized risk to operational space platforms, in addition to a serious threat to human life in orbit. Nations, and thus the private companies that operate in them, are reluctant to develop and launch mitigation measures that would basically send junk objects either back into the atmosphere to burn up or farther out into space where they're less in the way, because these same cleanup technologies could also be used in space warfare to disable or destroy a combatant nation's space platforms. The results from the Kessler syndrome multiply by orders of magnitude as more private ventures launch satellites, including for the noble purpose of providing internet service to regions currently underserved. There is a real possibility that a fission-like orbit-wide shotgun blast of shredding debris will smash to smithereens everything in Earth orbit, leaving nothing there operational. There also would be likely no humans in orbit left alive, the technically questionable story of gravity notwithstanding. In a space warfare scenario in which such a catastrophe is deliberately initiated, the damage is further increased. This situation has plenty to do with life on Earth. Everything we do is affected by satellite systems of some sort, primarily for telecommunications and data connectivity, and also for remote sensing, imaging, weather forecasting, and digital mapping. Although there are notable installations of terrestrial long lines, such as interregional fiber optic trunk lines and suboceanic cables, if there were no space communication systems, we would notice the results. Slow internet wouldn't even begin to describe the situation. The functionality of computers on mobile devices would drop to something unrecognizable, except perhaps to those alive before the internet and cellular phone era. Forget streaming entertainment. Don't expect your social media, news, banking, or favorite shopping websites to be fully functional. Your GPS device or GPS app on your phone would be effectively bricked. The reason is these websites and devices, including cell towers after the last mile, all need to connect to something distant from themselves to fetch the services users are requesting, and a critical portion of that traverses satellites in orbit. Remove the satellites from the communications path, and these services are effectively disabled. General users will not be first priority for access to the remaining terrestrial communications. You may expect those resources to go to government, public safety, hospitals, and of course, the military. Remember trying to get through on your mobile phone on 9/11, when the satellite platforms were all operational? I noticed in the 1980s that satellites were the rage, and telecommunications providers were rushing to implement this newly available capability that obviated the need for expensive terrestrial infrastructure. From a financial ROI perspective, it made perfect sense. Why lease property when there was no need for it? Why retain maintenance crews for obsolete remote mountaintop sites? HF, shortwave, became quaint and passé. I remember seeing a beautiful old rhombic antenna in ruins from neglect. The point here is not sentimentality for a bygone era. Instead, if the Kessler syndrome breaks out in all its gory glory, that rhombic antenna could be coming to an open field near you. This discussion of the possible loss of satellite-based services is for the purpose of identifying what might be done beforehand, in preparation for when there are no space-based systems left operational. In other posts, I intend to explore possible options such as mesh networks, smart re-implementation of shortwave, rebuild-out of terrestrial microwave like that used in the 1950s, tropospheric scatter and other ground-based communications links that might replace satellite platforms in the event they became unavailable. Stir in some 21st century technologies, and I think we have some possibilities.

Here's an Issues Digest book review. Democracy Awakening, Notes on the State of America by Heather Cox Richardson. The lesson from the long view of history is to never give up in the present. The observations of historian Heather Cox Richardson, who's been a bulwark of stability throughout and beyond the authoritarianism of the Trump presidency, are cause to take a deep breath and care for our neighbors, even while others insist on abandoning them. The author makes it clear from the historical arc that to allow autocrats to set themselves up as superior beings eventually leads to everyone else becoming their slaves. Remaining silent and complacent is not the easy way out. Instead, it's a type of enabling behavior autocrats actively seek, in which they in turn betray even their most loyal supporters. The only viable option is to resist autocratic tendencies at every level available. Richardson gets specific about who the bad actors are. The historical record in this book reveals a common thread, from the slaveholders during the early European settlement of America, through the industrialists of the 19th century, through the Jim Crow South, through fellow travelers with Nazis of the Third Reich, through the financialization that took off in the 1980s and created the obscene wealth disparity that exists today. We may accurately and objectively call them fascists. Their target for almost a century is the liberal consensus of the New Deal and its centrist political culture. Most people would like to assume that others are reasonable and desiring of mutually beneficial outcomes. By their nature, fascists don't view the world this way, and Richardson enumerates their methodologies. The author describes how fascists take advantage of any wiggle room allowed to them, as they don't campaign in good faith. Instead, they use or create any opportunity possible to disrupt normal democratic societal functions, which allows them to capture the process for their own authoritarian ends. These encroachments against the public will must be consciously countered by the whole public, which includes appropriate engagement by those who would rather just keep their heads down and just not get into politics. More face-to-face social engagement in the form of small in-person gatherings would help greatly in reducing individual isolation, and anything that facilitates that would provide an essential boost to countering authoritarian bullies. The alternative to an engaged public is autocratic dystopia, toward which we've been hurling at unconscionable speed. We must restore the liberal consensus to its practical effectiveness. That requires that everyone be proactively productive, including both politically and socially.

You're with the Issues Digest audio blog from issuesdigest.com. Here's an excerpt from a draft of the book I'm writing titled Our Essential Mutual Humanity, An Essential Common Framework. I would also name this part Gathering at the Commons. When people gather at the Commons, they don't cease being themselves with their distinctive individual characteristics. The notion that allowing other people to have their individuality snuffs out one's own identity is nonsense. Individuality in and of itself is therefore no threat to anyone, and fear of it also is nonsense. Yet entire societies and their enabling media industries persist in causing their adherents to fear those of whatever they define as the other. We need to dispense with the notion that achieving commonality necessarily also involves losing our individuality, and especially anyone's human agency. One of the essential elements needed is a common lexicon, which currently does not exist. Without such a shared lexicon, misinterpretation of each other's words is inevitable. If one interlocutor says, "I have to go now," and the listener hears instead, "I don't like you and don't want to be in your company," when that isn't what the speaker meant at all, disrupted relationships with possible deadly consequences could occur. A workable framework and its lexicon would also need to be hardened against being gamed. It needs to be almost cryptographically, as in computer file verification, prevent someone from saying, "I have to go now," when the actual meaning really is, "I don't like you and don't want to be in your company." I think it is possible to develop and implement such a framework worldwide, and it should even be an ISO standard.

Here's an Issues Digest book review. America, America, A New History of the New World by Greg Grandin. This book will both break your heart and stir up righteous anger as it chronicles one failure after another to turn the advance of European conquest of the Western Hemisphere from exploitation and enslavement to mutually beneficial human interaction. Greg Grandin exposes a through line running from the Spanish conquest to the 21st century, of domination for greed and profit that justified the dispossession and suppression of those considered to be lesser peoples. Aspects in this book of historical figures not usually seen in popular accounts are sure to adjust readers' assessments of major actors, such as George Washington, Thomas Jefferson, John Quincy Adams, and Harry Truman, and these aspects intensify in the aftermath of World War II. Grandin chronicles the evolution of an initial vision of a common America, encompassing both continents into one, in which the new United States saw itself as the dominant hemispheric hegemon as early as the end of the Revolutionary War against Great Britain. The Monroe Doctrine, which had some beneficial features if applied judiciously, eventually became a bludgeon for imposed will until the U.S. no longer found it useful in its original form. The seeming roller coaster success and setback of significant figures such as Simón Bolívar illustrates the many disappointments of things not gone right. One point of structure that Grandin mentions frequently is the principle of uti possidetis juris, which was based in Roman law and stipulated that the new South American states would preserve the territorial boundaries they held as administrative units under their formal colonial powers. It served to provide legal and territorial continuity, to avoid useless conflicts, and has served well in avoiding some unnecessary wars. In the narrative that Grandin presents, things turned notably for the worse during the Cold War and neoliberal globalization. The South American countries were not helped in developing their domestic industries, primarily due to U.S. companies' preference to keep them instead as extractive sources of raw materials. The wave of right-wing coups and dictators propped up by U.S. operatives has impeded any meaningful social and economic progress. Augusto Pinochet's rule of terror in Chile is a well-known example, and it served as a model that fellow travelers of the neoliberal Chicago Boys used to guide Vladimir Putin to emulate in Russia. Many of these coups were assisted by Frank Wisner's 1940s mighty Wurlitzer of propaganda, which is still playing its hits on more technologically advanced platforms today. We need something that can outperform Wisner's Wurlitzer and negate the vast amount of right-wing disinformation that has been flooding the zone for far too long. It's past time to start calling up the songs of humanity. One may readily perceive from Grandin's skillful description how Bartolomé de las Casas had in the early 16th century something better than 19th century Marxism. In his insistence that all people share a common humanity that cuts across cultural and racial divides, this is a view rooted in Christian doctrine, natural law, and empirical observation. For ourselves, we need to see that Bartolomé de las Casas outshines Milton Friedman in our own time. The case is easy to make.

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Here's an Issues Digest blog item. Life is rigged. We should adjust the rigging. The expression that something is rigged has gained increased prominence in public discussion lately. The context is that there is some type of cheating going on in a game, in an election, in a court case, in hiring, or in any other similar situation where demonstrable fairness is expected to be normative but is believed to be absent. For this discussion, let's embrace the metaphor. Life will always be rigged. Without rigging of some sort, we would be adrift and eventually crash into a rocky shore or founder in rough seas. Our mission is to ensure the rigging is properly adjusted. What? To affirm fairness? No. To ensure the very fairness that complaints about something being rigged are aimed at. The human tendency toward gaming the system, any system, is too strong not to have enforceable rules. But in the popular lexicon, rigged really means distorted, fixed, or some other expression meaning some type of unfair meddling. The qualifier unfair is central here. Fair in whose mind? By what standard? By what measure? By what adjudication? In the end, it's becoming apparent that there is no concept of fair that would be universally accepted as objective. That an honest discussion of this is that of selecting perspectives and analyzing those for their demonstrable benefit to individuals, communities, and society at large. The complaints are not that rigging exists, but that it tilts the course of the ship in a direction particular parties would not have it go. If I'm in a particular party that doesn't like the current course, I'm already an unhappy camper. The truth is, I don't want to do away with rigging. I want the rigging adjustments changed. We need to be candid with ourselves and those we agree with and disagree with, that what we're really discussing is not whether there is rigging, but what its adjustments should be. To be specific, one of my perspectives on the issue of rigging in this context is that regarding the economic theories of Friedrich Hayek. I'm not a fan of the Austrian or Chicago either school of economics, and especially of their libertarian disciples who spend millions of dollars to promote deceptive ideation and influence policy based on these theories. If you've never heard of this, I think a fair thumbnail description of it is that the economy should be allowed to drop until it bottoms out at a level that establishes its natural level. In other words, the theory is that the rigging allows the yardarm to slam around in the breeze, and in doing so, it will eventually find its proper position. It hasn't turned out that everyone is sustainably prosperous as a result of implementing these concepts. In my opinion, they are preposterous and the cause of untold suffering by many. Show us the jobs that have been created as a result of tax cuts for the wealthy. I think it's fair to say that the benefits are hardly on the level of the costs, and the ROI is abysmal. Another way to look at it is in considering the strength of the horse. These powerful herbivores can pull heavy loads that are impossible for individual humans, yet wild horses can trample human camps and wreak havoc if not controlled. Thus, if unbridled horses are not an engine of human productivity, why pretend that they are, unless you have reins of your own on them? The objections that the Keynesian alternative is destructive to innovation and the economy in general belies the history that when the government cushioned the economy from wild swings, more people were living prosperous lives. And the association of Keynesian policies with Stalinist oppression is laughably disingenuous. Why this matters for other rigging issues is that if people feel economically insecure, they are likely to be less tolerant of others, especially those different from them. Provide economic security and the rigging on other issues such as social identity becomes much easier to adjust to everyone's benefit and satisfaction. There was a time when economic solutions left too many behind. Then the focus on righting social wrongs dropped the ball on economics and let the bullies rule the playground. The reality is that all of the rigging needs to be adjusted without ignoring any of its components.

Here's an Issues Digest book review. The Middle Out, The Rise of Progressive Economics and a Return to Shared Prosperity by Michael Tomasky. This book is standing the test of time, as it still is fully relevant and practical today, as it was when it was written during the Biden administration. Michael Tomasky's projections of what would happen in a second Trump administration have been presciently on target. Without the application of competent Keynesian economic policies, the uber-wealthy have become more so, with inequality racing higher each year. Republican control of the government and Project 2025 have put that race on steroids, to the extent that heretofore basic safety net backstops, such as Medicare and Social Security, are being systematically dismantled. Tomasky offers a remedy for this societal malady, with the book's title providing a pointed hint at the solution. Democratic Party factions such as the Democratic Leadership Council, DLC, and the Third Way are being increasingly challenged by unapologetic proponents of progressive economics, such as Elizabeth Warren, Bernie Sanders, and AOC. Tomasky points out that, although this divergence may appear unsolvable, some wealthy donors have openly and substantively promoted taxation plans that significantly increase taxes on their wealth. The terminology used sometimes can be unclear to those hearing it. For example, Warren and Pete Buttigieg have said separately that they are capitalists, which serve to neutralize the inaccurate autocratic socialist epithets used against their positions. Tomasky provides, if not a roadmap, at least some highway signs to guide recovery from this unsustainable economic inequality. Those pointers are as follows. 1. Challenge the assumption that Republicans are better for the economy. It has been objectively documented that the economy performs best under Democratic governments. 2. Destroy the myth of homo economicus, that is, the notion that people are naturally rational and self-interested in their economic philosophy. People act out of more than just self-interest. Cooperation is the key to prosperity. 3. Associate equality with the founders, such as Madison and Jefferson, who were suspicious of unbridled business interests, not just FDR and LBJ. 4. Tie progressive economics to freedom. It's not freedom if you work full-time and are still in economic precarity. Freedom from economic uncertainty is needed to be truly productive. 5. Name these concepts, and don't just call it post-neoliberalism. If nothing else, call it middle-out economics. Connect the above ideas to ideals, and coordinate publicity at all levels to reduce public infighting. Tomasky mentions several organizations, such as the Roosevelt Institute, among others, which are working to communicate these ideals. How to successfully execute progressive economic policy will be a challenge, since, as Tomasky points out, the Republicans have long since abandoned anything approaching bipartisanism in all but verbal deflections. Republican actions to tinker with election processes are also well documented and increasingly done in the open. Even so, there is a significant overlap between economic progressives and red state residents who are wary of losing the very social programs they depend on. Stranger nexus incidents have occurred in the past, and it could happen again. With proper messaging and genuine communication with voters where they are, it is possible to enact middle-out economic policies for the prosperity of all.

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Here's an Issues Digest blog item. Mesh networks to mitigate loss of satellites. This is the first of four articles to suggest solutions to the problems that would be caused on Earth from the loss of satellite services. I briefly described the situation in a previous posting entitled Impending Space Junk Disaster. This article discusses the use of mesh networks to provide connectivity to replace that which is currently provided by space-based platforms. Telecommunications is the only service that can be backfilled upon loss of satellite services. Space-based imaging, mapping, and other remote sensing, such as detecting lightning and forest fires, would be almost totally lost in the absence of satellites. Military intelligence would be relegated to methods from the 1960s, such as high-altitude aircraft flyovers, with all the associated limitations and risks, including being shot down. However, it would be possible to provide telecommunications services from solely terrestrially based equipment. Mesh network technologies are already in production, albeit for specialized and limited applications, such as extending local Wi-Fi range. Those may be players in the larger solution, but the need goes far beyond extending WLAN, wireless LAN service, throughout a hospital, office building, or someone's large house. The concept of wide area mesh networking has been around for about 20 years. It's been eclipsed by satellite-based service for several reasons, including ease of deployment and cost competitiveness. Remove the satellites themselves, however, and those advantages evaporate. That's the point of thinking about this before it potentially occurs. Those in the Internet of Things IoT domain have developed solutions for connectivity beyond just a local connection. These low-power wide area networks, or LPWAN, leverage long-range wide area network, or LoRaWAN, protocols and systems, and are widely deployed in agricultural and industrial use cases. Millimeter wave, MM wave communication systems, using frequency ranges between 30 and 300 gigahertz, have the potential for providing connections with high data throughput. Some vendors have already developed millimeter wave systems that are ready for deployment. Judging from the availability of solutions already on the market, it's likely that if a request for information or proposals were issued by any large government agency or corporation, the technical implementations would be readily forthcoming. Another technical solution that shouldn't be overlooked is WiMAX. I like to think of it as long-range Wi-Fi, and it, along with the other solutions noted above, could provide interconnection between municipal Wi-Fi and commercial operators who'd be willing to connect. If satellite-based services no longer are available, the profit motive likely would change. No connection, no profits. Shared managed mesh could be much cheaper and possibly more reliable than other scarce, partly because they're overloaded, terrestrial long-haul systems. A hybrid of several of them might end up being the most practical answer to loss of satellites, considering the varying terrain in the U.S. alone. The key is advanced planning and judicious pre-implementation. Otherwise, if the Kessler syndrome actually happens, it's back to 1970s telecommunications, something over which the internet and phone services were used to would not function well, or at all.

Here's an Issues Digest book review. Not the End of the World: How We Can Be the First Generation to Build a Sustainable Planet, by Hannah Ritchie. This is a refreshingly adult conversation in which doomsayers and climate change deniers alike are effectively refuted. In this book, Hannah Ritchie presents a strategic plan for an environmentally healthy Earth. It can readily serve as a practical how-to manual for government policy, industrial practices, and individual contributions toward a thriving life for everyone. The author provides a straightforward assessment of the environmental damage already done in past centuries, and skillfully presents a level-headed science-based approach to applying practical solutions. This book equips the reader with the confidence that environmental challenges are surmountable, without any ideological overlay, except perhaps that we'd all like to live on a sustainable planet. Ritchie methodically organizes this material into manageable categories, with chapters on sustainability, air pollution, climate change, deforestation, food production and supply, biodiversity loss, ocean plastics, and overfishing. At every turn, she presents practical solutions to difficult problems, without any hand-wringing. A major component of the solution set is to stop burning fossil fuels. That's not an ideological statement. It's simply a scientific fact. This focus on practical applied science is crucial, especially as purity cliques on the left present problems as much as fossil fuel shills on the right. The author demonstrates that a practical way to remove fossil fuels from electric power production is to employ nuclear power generation. Today's nuclear tech is greatly improved over that in the 1970s, and much more responsible ways are available now to manage nuclear waste. Although the industrial and information revolutions of the recent past centuries have resulted in a sea change of improved living conditions for increasing numbers of people, their concurrent effects of environmental degradation and unnecessary excessive economic inequality present challenges that must be met if these improvements in the human condition are to be retained and advanced further to all parts of the world. Human management of and relationship with animals, especially those animals raised for food, are essential elements of the practical solutions presented. We could act on the encouraging confidence Ritchie offers that these challenges can indeed be met. If nothing else, we should start with this book and proceed from there.

You're with the Issues Digest audio blog from issuesdigest.com. Here's an excerpt from a draft of the book I'm writing titled Our Essential Mutual Humanity: The Scientific, the Spiritual, and the Superstitious. The theme and proposal of this book is that we humans all share an essential common humanity. Although this perspective overlaps the thought framework of secular humanism, I think the humanist framework is in error when it rejects what it calls supernaturalism, a condescending term with pejorative overtones. Religious institutions and persons are rightfully condemned for the immense human suffering they have caused in the name of religion, any religion. However, these atrocities and offenses are not necessarily caused by spiritual sensitivities in and of themselves, being more a matter of human-based power struggles that happen to be shrouded in religious context. Having said that, I also think that humanism is correct in that it stresses an individual's dignity and worth and capacity for self-realization through reason. Personal agency is indispensable in all human experience, and I would argue this is especially so in spiritual matters. This is indeed a difficult conversation, inasmuch as both atheist and spiritually sensitive persons have an equal amount of human agency in their respective beliefs. Personal agency is an essential part of being human, and we all share a common mutual humanity. But science cannot be the final arbiter in this area of spiritual matters, as science deliberately, and properly I think, removes itself from the domain of religion. Being separate from biological synapses as the cause of religious belief, I think that humans naturally have a sensitivity to spiritual things. We are more than just our brain chemistry in a brave new world. Consider that humans evolved with religious sensitivity. Why? Was it comfort? No. Religious persons have deliberately endured suffering for their religious beliefs. Companionship? No. The imaginary friend epithet is laughably simplistic to the point of being irrelevant to any spiritual practice. My observation is that atheists require scientific proof for all but their own assertions, for which they themselves offer no proof, but they demand acquiescence to their own beliefs in a trust-me posture. Religious persons have their own problems as well, many of them properly called out by their atheist sisters and brothers. In most all religions, assertions without foundation are numerous and have questionable spiritual value. Many of them share the same bed with atheists, being formed from faulty logic. The worst of these are those that claim some type of revelation from a special spiritual relationship with God, the creator being, or other spiritual authority. Special caution is advised in exploring interpretations of apocalyptic scripture or its derivative literature. Cults demand that persons suspend their personal agency and proper skepticism. It's a major red flag when this aspect is in play, and if it doesn't seem right, it probably isn't. The cultural aspect of religion cannot be overlooked, theology notwithstanding. Most established religions have their traditions, and most of those have a backstory that is relevant to the theology of the religion. Whether a tradition's backstory is factual or not may not matter, if the tradition has gained a life of its own and its adherents feel spiritually fed in some way through its practice. The primary benefit many religious communities provide is a purely human sense of belonging and purpose, and their relationship to spiritual aspects is tangential at best. This in and of itself is not necessarily bad, although I think it's worth noting that the value of these arrangements is not primarily spiritual. Whether or not the spiritual aspect is salient in a religious community, it would be beneficial to bridge religious cultures with peaceful and profitable interaction, as in common community celebrations, for the purpose of shared mutual humanity, and refraining from personal judgment of the non-harmful aspects of other religions or secular beliefs, while living the non-harmful practices of one's own religion or secular beliefs.

here's an Issues Digest book review. American Character, A History of the Epic Struggle Between Individual Liberty and the Common Good, by Colin Woodard. This is required reading for anyone who wants to understand U.S. history, as well as current-day cultural and political conflicts. In this book, Colin Woodard provides anthropological ground truth, recognizable by most anyone who's grown up in America, and who will discover it's been hiding in plain sight. Calling these groupings nations might seem extreme to some until the full history and background is laid out, at which point the behavior of politicians and other public figures becomes easier to explain. Woodard identifies and describes the 11 nations within the U.S., a summary of which may be as follows. 1. Yankeedom, a Puritan communitarian culture. 2. New Netherland, of Dutch commercial culture around New York City. 3. The Midlands, a live-and-let-live culture and a thin region stretching from just outside New Netherland through central Maryland and into the Midwest and expanding north and south just past the Mississippi River. 4. Greater Appalachia, a vast area of coherent culture from southwestern Pennsylvania through central Texas and into New Mexico. 5. Tidewater, initially a slave-holding region stretching from Delaware through the eastern parts of Maryland, Virginia, and North Carolina. 6. Deep South, the area where settlers from Barbados brought their slave-based economy to the Carolina region, which expanded through to Texas and North Florida. 7. New France, the area either side of New Orleans whose culture originated from France. 8. El Norte, the culture of northern Mexico, which spans the southern part of the U.S. from Texas to California, with a narrower expansion to the north into southern Colorado. 9. The Left Coast, a coastal region from Southern California to Juneau, Alaska, which was initially influenced by Yankeedom culture. 10. The Far West, a vast part of the open country between the Left Coast, El Norte, and the Midlands, which stretches to Fairbanks, Alaska. 11. First Nation. In Woodard's map, this covers the Native American cultures in the Arctic and Subarctic regions of Alaska and Canada, and stretching to about the northern latitude of Maine, east of the Far West region. Among all the detail that Woodard provides, the impact and experience of immigrants from other parts of the world, such as Asia and the Middle East, and Native Americans are addressed only tangentially, if at all. And one people, integral to the history and culture of the U.S., African Americans, are covered only in the context of the relationship some of the other 11 nations have with them. As African Americans and immigrants who've become Americans have interacted with the 11 nations identified by Woodard in several different ways, there is room for one or more additional books to be written to complete the current American story. Here's inviting Woodard or anyone else who is competent and qualified to take on that task. As the nations described by Woodard seem to carry irreconcilable differences, the author offers a strategy for addressing these differences and saving the U.S. from the threat of a descent into autocracy. The strategy involves appealing to the economic concerns of Greater Appalachia to erode the larger-than-life grip of authoritarian Dixie on the federal and state governments. Enhancing the live-and-let-live culture of the Midlands is also a possibility. It is reasonable to imagine the communitarian supportiveness of Yankeedom combining with the individualism of Greater Appalachia and the Midlands to provide a prosperous society in which all are truly free. Waking the country from the trance of laissez-faire economics and shoring up the New Deal safety net is within the range of possibility. There are ways to counter the billionaire-funded propaganda outlets that support populist demagogues. Current efforts to appeal to voters to change their support away from authoritarians are underway already. Projects such as More in Common, Vote Common Good, and Open Secrets, a research group tracking money in U.S. politics, are examples of these efforts. It's time to increase their traction so that all nations in the U.S. may prosper peacefully.

If this is a blog, what's all the music for? To allow you to digest the issues, naturally. The Issues Digest Audio Blog.

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Here's an Issues Digest blog item. Toward an economy workable for everyone. Part 1 of 4. We're all in this together, and it's equally valid that community is a two-way street. The free market purists jealously guard their personal freedom, and social justice advocates pointedly call foul on a rigged system that denies so many their own personal freedom. There's a place for these different approaches, and here I will suggest where I think they fit together. We must first agree on a range of living standard levels that are acceptable for a decent life. These are mostly material standards, as economic benefits beyond basic human needs have decreasing effectiveness as a sole cause of happiness. That in and of itself provides a good starting point for an acceptable economic living standard. Above that level, one would look to non-material things, such as friendship, accomplishment, and love, for personal fulfillment, which is outside the scope of economics. Different cultures will consider different levels of material possessions to be minimally acceptable. In most of the industrialized part of the world, running water, functional sewer or septic, and heat and light are bare minimum baseline requirements. Public health and sanitation make these essential, and it would require a different type of technology to provide these needs by other means. Today, there is a strong case for internet access being integral to these minimal requirements, as global relationships have made it as necessary as the bread we eat. I think that an acceptable living standard may be defined as one in which all physical needs are met, including food and shelter, as well as civil liberties, and freedom from crime, including financial crime. That covers basically the physiological and safety levels of Maslow's hierarchy of needs. Neither socialism nor capitalism has solved how to provide that in a sustainable manner, and with rapidly advancing automation, the role of employment to meet those needs will continue to diminish. Regardless of your ideological orientation, we have a growing problem. As a general rule, I think the government should function as a safety net of last resort that provides for the first two levels of Maslow's hierarchy. But that means this last resort should always be in place. For the government last resort to be never needed, some fundamental changes must occur in the values that are now dominant in civil society. This is more than just corporations being more benevolent, although that is needed. Individuals must be more open to learning and doing things beyond the limited set of talents they have developed and procedures they are familiar with. To be fair, many people have developed the talents they have in response to their environment, so change is needed in both the environment, opportunities and education, and individuals buying into the tangible practice of helping their fellow humans. It's reasonable to assert that the "I've got mine and so I don't care about anyone else" concept must be abandoned by both organizations and individuals. Imagine requiring a section in quarterly financial reports for contributions to the community, and making it standard practice to include in resumes things done to help your fellow humans. Such requirements would certainly be gamed, but as everyone became increasingly aware of such attempts, it would be increasingly difficult to slip through deceptive content, although it appears that such an arms race between deception and detection is as old as humanity. Another flaw in economic operating assumptions is that the worth of a thing or person is measured primarily by the income generated. I consider it axiomatic that profits are necessary for economic functioning, but focusing solely on profits as our current economic system is set up destroys the human element that produces the profits and eventually diminishes the profits so ardently sought after. Such enterprises are literally eating their own house. We need to recognize that there is tangible value in things that do not directly generate financial profits, and that these things should be supported by profits from classic economic activity. This is not a bug in humanity, but a feature. Embrace it and profit. However, the counter-argument goes, you can't meet payroll with this kind of fluff. But that is the heart of the problem. Dominant economic assumptions consider human concerns to be only fluff, and not relevant to real economic considerations, such as sufficient income to meet expenses. It's clear that hard numbers are an open and shut case against which there is no argument. Therefore, the numbers themselves make a solid case for a societal safety net of last resort. Those people dropped from a payroll will land somewhere, and if it's not with another place of employment or other support, then they will either be wasted or possibly become dangerous.
I think it's not only immoral to kick them to the curb, but also strategically unwise to do so. The solution is in the two-way street aspect. We as humans need to cultivate reciprocation of goodwill. This is a requirement, not an option. It's obvious that the scorecard on that is very bleak at all levels, from individuals through nation-states through differing cultures. But one can receive without giving up one's human identity. Naturally, a team must be pulling in the same direction, the house divided problem. But without individuals, there is no team. One of the problems with historical applications of capitalism and socialism was that of robbing people of their individual selves in return for their living. Concurrently, people naturally have difficulty dealing with receiving something for nothing by refusing to believe there is such a thing as something for nothing. Another facet of this problem is that of not grasping the concept of giving when there is no definable ROI in some form. Rhetorical question. Who is willing to work for nothing? The two-way street facet seems nuanced to a degree that makes it very difficult to manage, but refusing to try to make it work is not an option, given the alternative.

Here's an Issues Digest book review, Redefining Job and the Conundrum of Suffering by Victoria Adams. This book is a must-read that presents a unique perspective on human suffering that is simultaneously broad-based and finely focused. Victoria Adams addresses head-on the extensive amount of undeserved suffering in our own time by bringing to life multiple points of wisdom from disparate cultures, religions, and eras. After exploring different theories about whether Job was an actual person, which era the events are set in, who the author is, and when the story was written, Adams applies historical scholarship to determining the influences on the author and why the Book of Job was written in the first place. Be prepared for a rigorous and delightful scholarly journey powered by luminaries from the Jewish, Christian, and Islamic faiths, as well as non-Abrahamic perspectives from Hinduism, Buddhism, and Zoroastrianism, plus analyses from ancient Egyptian, Greek, and Babylonian sources. The similarities of perception over the ages, as well as the fundamental disagreements among great minds, make for a fascinating read, especially about a topic as otherwise depressing as the story of Job. From that, Adams presents clear-eyed optimism. In our own age, when we face a combined threat of pandemic, economic insecurity, cruel oppression of disfavored peoples, and cultural upheaval, grappling with the dilemma of undeserved suffering is directly relevant to everyone's experience. In this book, Adams illustrates how the Book of Job delivers a profound rebuke to blame-the-victim ideology and comfort for those who are suffering.

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Anytime. 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

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Here's an Issues Digest blog item. Lesser-known terrestrial communications means. This is the fourth of four articles to suggest solutions to the problems that would be caused on Earth from the loss of satellite services. I briefly described the situation in a previous posting entitled Impending Space Junk Disaster. This article discusses the use of lesser-known terrestrial communication systems to provide connectivity to replace that which is currently provided by space-based platforms. Telecommunications is the only service that can be backfilled upon loss of satellite services. Space-based imaging, mapping, and other remote sensing, such as detecting lightning and forest fires, would be almost totally lost in the absence of satellites. Military intelligence would be relegated to methods from the 1960s, such as high-altitude aircraft flyovers, with all the associated limitations and risks, including being shot down. However, it would be possible to provide telecommunication services from solely terrestrially based equipment. There are three additional types of systems that come to mind, beyond those discussed previously, and those are as follows. Meteor burst, using short-lived ionized trails from meteors burning up in the atmosphere. Tropospheric scatter, bouncing high power signals off of an area of the troposphere that can be seen by the same two terrestrial stations greater than direct wave distance from each other. Free space optical communications, FSO, basically laser or light beams, that are modulated with communications voice and data. Meteor burst communications has come a long way since it was first discovered in the early 20th century. Part of the improvements today are from computer processing and better crafted antennas and radio equipment. The frequencies used are generally in the 30 to 50 megahertz, that is, lower VHF range. Meteor burst systems utilize the higher altitude ion trails from meteors burning up in the ionosphere, which is different from the ionization caused by the sun's rays in the upper atmosphere, although both of these phenomena affect the same atmospheric region. Even though ionized meteor trails typically last only fractions of a second, there are enough of them to potentially provide usable data throughput, especially when using a feedback adaptive variable rate, FAVR system. Terrestrial distances covered by meteor burst systems can exceed several hundred kilometers. That's not bad, considering it's riding fleetingly transient small ionized clouds. Tropospheric scatter communication systems have been around about as long as meteor burst systems. While meteor burst systems send signals through the ionospheric region, tropospheric scatter systems send signals through, as the name implies, the troposphere, where we live and breathe. Although only a small fraction of the transmitted power arrives at the receiver, much more lost than a straight square of the distance reduction, enough makes it through to provide a usable signal, in some cases with impressive data rates for such a marginal transmission medium. This is another system that you won't be watching movies on, but it could help offload some of the traffic to let you watch movies on other, higher bandwidth systems when the satellites are no longer functioning. The third technology mentioned is basically a bright-focused flashlight, modulated with the data it carries. The Free Space Optical Communications, FSO, discussed here, is different from laser beam communications aimed between tall buildings that are close to each other. Much of the discussion about laser communications pertains to use cases between satellites. Those systems would be moot in a Kessler syndrome disaster. However, FSO communications for terrestrial applications would be quite viable, and without the bandwidth limitations of meteor burst or troposcatter. It may be more feasible and cheaper to install a mesh network of chained FSO terminals than it would be to try to lay new fiber optic cable. The main problem with any light wave communication system would be with its significant attenuation in fog and other inclement weather. Even there, techniques are being developed to manage that too. Having applications in space doesn't preclude a technology from being also useful for terrestrial applications. All of the technologies discussed here have had their greatest advocacy, development, and deployment in support of military, space, or maritime purposes. Although the impetus for additional development may have come from those areas, these systems would be serious candidates for augmentation of terrestrial communications in the absence of satellite services. The point of this series of articles is that even though so much is dependent on satellite communications and space-based services, losing satellites doesn't have to be the end of life as we know it.
and the fall would be cushioned if we prepared in advance. It would be prudent to do so.

Here's an Issues Digest book review. Separation of Church and Hate, A Sane Person's Guide to Taking Back the Bible from Fundamentalists, Fascists, and Flock-Fleecing Frauds, by John Fugelsang. Contained herein is more Bible than any church service, and in proper context. In this book, John Fugelsang incisively and thoroughly, as well as humorously, shreds all the pretenses of Christian nationalism, and his greatest implement is the Bible itself. Although this book is about Christianity and patriarchal religious cultures in general, it is relevant for all readers, ranging from those of Orthodox creedal theology to committed atheists, due to its practical relevance for our shared secular world. Fugelsang illustrates how it wasn't too long in historical time after its founding that Christianity transformed from the first century mutual love of the Messianic Jews to the hegemony of the Roman Empire. That Roman ethos permeates even some of the most liberal denominations today. The bullhorn of Christian nationalism has made the terms Christian and Christianity synonymous in the eyes of many, inside and outside the church, with human domination, patriarchy, and racism, protestations about that observation notwithstanding. As Fugelsang puts it, this is cruelty and piety drag that punches down, never up. It's necessary to look past what they preach and look instead at whom they attack, the usual authoritarian scapegoats. Even in the face of that, in the end, the author affirms an essential role for organized religion, specifically one that, whether in name or not, lives the actual teachings of Jesus. Christian nationalism is thus shown to be a dangerous ideology that is more akin to fascism than actual religious faith. One of the reasons so much of society, and derivatively government policy, is captured by this inhuman dogma is the relentless messaging that has been promoting it for as long as most people today have been alive. Funding for this propaganda comes from billionaires aiming to soften public opinion for extractive financialized capitalism, and also from non-wealthy deluded believers who are regularly bilked through shame or peer pressure. Much of AM radio and corners of social media have been for some time hotbeds of right-wing religious hucksters. Books like this by Fugelsang, as well as Jesus and John Wayne by Kristen DeMay, are an effective antidote to this societal poison. These can provide an essential vaccination against the Christian nationalist pandemic.

You're with the Issues Digest audio blog from issuesdigest.com. Here's an excerpt from a draft of the book I'm writing titled Our Essential Mutual Humanity. Those other people are so different. There are increasingly fewer places in which one may remain ensconced inside an insular enclave of cultural homogeneity. It's fair to say that all major cities throughout the world have people from outside the local area speaking other languages that are unfamiliar to those in the dominant population. When you visit an unfamiliar country, city, or neighborhood, you yourself are the other to the local residents. Your response may range from, I'm getting out of here at earliest opportunity, to, I'm here, folks, get used to it. Circumstances driven by a combination of economics, conflicts, and climate change guarantee that all of us will have increasing degrees of interaction with people from outside our previous cultural exposure. There are myriad ways one may consider someone to be different. Beyond categories tabulated by anthropological and sociological researchers, disciplines that are constantly evolving, the differences that matter to individuals are those that they directly observe, relative to each person's cultural baseline. Obvious differences might include the following non-exhaustive list. Skin color, hair type, such as curly or straight, thick or thin, oily or dry, just like in old shampoo commercials. Facial features, clothing, such as unfamiliar styles, or uncustomarily formal or informal dress relative to the observer's expectations. Accent, especially if the person's pronunciation is difficult for the observer to understand. Mannerisms, including gestures or lack thereof while speaking. Perfume or cologne, especially if unfamiliar to the observer. Jewelry, piercings, and tattoos, prominent or lacking, regardless of gender identity. Know that the other person also is observing the same aspects about you. When strangers meet, they size each other up, regarding the characteristics that matter most to each, very much like dogs and cats sniffing each other at first encounter, politely and subtly, usually in the case of humans. I think to claim otherwise is being less than candid. Such sizing up is not necessarily racist, by any definition of the term, although drawing racist conclusions from such observations is a different matter. If the postulation of this book is that we're all part of the same common humanity, it's fair to address the question of our obvious and also our as yet unobserved or unrecognized differences. Our common human genome structure is just pure science. It's a start, but knowledge about the genome can only go so far in influencing the way we feel viscerally about each other. It's easy, even natural, to other, used as an adapted verb here, someone who churns your gut because their differences are outside your comfort zone. Such a person could even be from your own ethnic group, as long as some feature about them is beyond the pale for you in some way. Let's make a clear distinction about which features we're discussing. The features in the list above are all relevant to ethnic and cultural aspects of persons who are normal accepted members of their original communities. None of those aspects by themselves would indicate that someone has intent to do harm to anyone. Importantly, if one senses that something is not right with an individual, no one should advocate anyone muting their internal alarms about impending danger. Not only does this apply to questions of physical safety, but also to charlatans of all stripes. People, including you and me, are far from perfect, perhaps especially because we're human, and some humans harbor evil intentions and do harmful things. With our due diligence in place, let's see how we can see our common humanity in those who are different from us in some culturally significant way. Persons with these differences may be people with qualitatively different life orientations, such as those in Aboriginal tribes, or at the other extreme, those who are significantly more wealthy with corresponding lifestyles. Excluding bad faith approaches noted in the previous paragraph, your fellow humans may differ from you in ways that might include the following non-exhaustive list. Ideology, economic, social, or political. Religion, the differences are in the multiple thousands. Degree of formality, fundamental principles upon which society should be governed, such as authoritarian versus nurturing. Skill and use of technology, and adaptability to change. None of the aspects listed above makes anyone who differs from you in any of those areas more or less human than you are. Your conversations with such persons is not going to be, yeah, we all agree,
Some of these points have polar opposites in perspective that are not easily bridged. However, that does not preclude the possibility that mutual common humanity cannot be affirmed by all parties, and affirming mutual humanity opens the door to mutual cooperation on mutually beneficial projects. Just because some differences may be intractable doesn't relegate the entire relationship to insignificance.

Here's an Issues Digest book review. The End of Race Politics, Arguments for a Colorblind America by Coleman Hughes. This is a candid conversation that is long overdue. As a person of color himself, Coleman Hughes refutes head-on the perhaps well-meaning although dogmatic assumptions of self-declared anti-racists such as Robin DiAngelo and Ibram X. Kendi, to offer instead what could be called true anti-racism. Hughes affirms the analysis of those with similar concerns, such as John McWhorter, who identifies what he calls neo-racists, whose new religion is nonsense posing as wisdom. At the heart of the author's critique is the neo-racist violation of Martin Luther King's aspiration to have everyone of any race, including white people, judged by the content of their character and not by the color of their skin. Yes, there is historic racism and its aftermath, two examples of many being redlining and the routing of the interstate highway system. Yes, there are cultural artifacts of racism currently active throughout society. The resistance of many communities to admit into their schools the objective, not neo-racist, study of actual events is a testimony to that. Hughes asserts, however, that the approach of neo-racists in reflexively judging white people and people of color by their race, that is, white bad, everyone else good, is demonstrably counterproductive in remedying the effects of actual racism and colonialism. Hughes explains that the more effective way to eliminate racism is to directly remedy the economic troubles of all people who are facing challenges maintaining a decent living, and with that, the freedom indispensable for a full life. This approach will by its nature reduce wealth disparity where it's actually needed, not just making privileged black people richer and poor white people poorer through ham-handed affirmative action goals, while poor unprivileged black people become even more poor, and then pretending some corrective justice has been accomplished. Neo-racists thus promote a distorted view of the power imbalance, causing more harm than healing for those they purport to help. As Eboo Patel has pointed out, emphasizing group oppression without the context of individual victories snuffs out the personal agency essential to overcoming the real oppression experienced. And as James Baldwin has been cited as noting, blacks can be just as racist as whites. Of course they can, which is unremarkable because we're all human. Instead of the neo-racist approach, nuance is indispensable in this discussion, as asserted by Olufemi Otaiwo in his assessment of colonialism in our current economy and culture. Hughes ties all of these concepts together in a refreshing flow of candor. It's time to breathe in our essential common humanity and make things right for real.

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Here's an Issues Digest blog item, Toward an Economy Workable for Everyone, Part 3 of 4. It seems to me that the following are practical guidelines for a viable and prosperous economy. 1. The vast majority of the population should be within a middle range of economic prosperity. This range would be wide, such as annual income between $50,000 and $250,000 for a single individual, and a household balance sheet up to $1 million. Let's call that range the standard range, as it will be used as a benchmark for actions that apply to those both within this group and outside it. Note that this amply allows for the more industrious individuals to reap the rewards of their superior effort and talent, without making everyone, quote, equal, by mowing down those who are more prosperous. At the same time, it also allows inherited advantages in resources or mentorship to be applied without penalty. It just limits the degree, that is, as long as it's within the standard range, to which it can be applied. This is basically the concept that your stomach is only so big, and you can be in only one house at any one time. The upper end of this range is far more than any one person could use. 2. Wealth over the standard range, not counting that in the standard range, would be fair game for graduated restrictions and taxes, even at a confiscatory level. But you have the prerogative to direct where that goes. Income and assets held by anyone within the standard range will be treated as anyone else within the standard range. That is, it will be free from the additional taxes or other restrictions. In this way, no one would be taxed into poverty, or avoid producing as much as they can to avoid having the benefit of that taken away from them. Incentives to contribute to non-profit causes would be numerous and generous. If you want to influence things for the good for your fellow humans, then you can contribute to causes other than the government up to the whole of your extra tax liability, over and above that from your standard range income. You would also have the option of letting it go to the government, as your choice, and there should be a compensatory means that does not compromise the integrity of the standard range system. Business investments are also in this category. However, the businesses will be valued on their contribution to the community, such as services produced or quality jobs created, not just pure profits or other financial ROI that do not benefit the larger community. Lobbying the government, that is, paying someone to influence the government, would be limited to the amount allowed by the standard range rules. In other words, you don't have a greater voice in the public square as a result of your extra resources, even those left after taxes, investments, and non-profit contributions. 3. Wealth below the standard range would be defined as annual income below $50,000 and a household balance sheet less than $1 million. The graduated taxation on this group would trend down to a point where it reaches zero. 4. The zero tax point would be determined by the local cost of living. A determination is made as to what is a reasonable income necessary to feed a family of four a diet of healthy foods, not cheap processed or fast food loaded with cholesterol, sugar, and carbs. 5. Now for the safety net. Those at or below the zero tax level for income and also a zero balance sheet would receive negative taxes, very much the way conservative economist Milton Friedman described a negative income tax, NIT, during the Nixon administration. Consider this to be akin to a mixture of the Earned Income Tax Credit, EITC, and Universal Basic Income, UBI. This would save the costs of food stamps and other special welfare programs, as they are no longer needed in this arrangement. Everyone will have their needs met without all the complexities of those programs. Everything will be processed through the IRS, with its auditing features. Cheating the system would be much more difficult and much more easy to detect. It would also be less intrusive to those in this category, thus protecting their dignity, as no one would be on welfare. An opinion shared across the ideological spectrum is that most, if not all, money fed into this channel would go directly back into the economy, as people in this range would spend it immediately upon receipt. This is a much more reliable method of stimulating the economy than providing tax cuts to those who least need them, and who have repeatedly proven that such tax cuts do not boost the general economy as they were advertised to do. A requirement could be placed on receipt of negative income tax that it would only become active upon exhaustion of other assets, savings, land, stocks and bonds, and so forth,
similar to that for Medicaid. Otherwise, people with remaining other accumulated assets could merely continue at the zero tax point, where they could retain a balance sheet of up to $1 million and forego the below zero tax status. This would be a workable option for entrepreneurs after a failed business venture, allowing them to bootstrap a new venture with their remaining assets, and if successful, they would return to standard range living or even better. Good for them. We all win when entrepreneurs have a safety net to fall back onto. Free housing is also on the table at this level. Remember, homeowners would have to sell their houses to qualify for NIT. This does not mean bringing back the housing projects of the Great Society era and all of the ugliness that went with them. It could be provided as a simple rental subsidy, which in turn would go straight back into the economy, in this case benefiting property owners first. Think twice before concluding that a safety net only encourages people to become lazy bums. It provides creative people the free time and space to pursue their individual productivity. Entrepreneurs a springboard to get back onto their feet and a means of training and retraining employees for advancing skills requirements at no cost to businesses. 6. In all of this, the guiding principles are that in general we have all things in common, yet we retain our individual dignity and our individual industriousness. 7. With a strong community bolstered by healthy non-profit organizations, it is likely that the extreme needs we see today will be greatly diminished. Very few would be homeless. It would be practical to build strong businesses that partner with each other in profitable endeavors. In the next and final part, I'll address two other very relevant factors that cannot be ignored. Those are globalization and

here's an Issues Digest book review. How the World Made the West, a 4,000-year history, by Josephine Quinn. The historical evidence presented in this book provides cause for rethinking fundamental assumptions about our contemporary geopolitical and societal structures worldwide. Through long-term and thorough analysis of archaeological and written artifacts, Josephine Quinn examines the interrelated actions of different peoples and nations over multiple millennia. And from that, our assumptions about international relations will require reconsideration. The terms West and East to denote separate civilizations is fairly common practice today. In its dominant usage, the term East refers to an Asian-centric culture, and the term West refers to a European-centric culture. These assumptions pertain especially to the large cities and empires that rose and fell in the most recent millennia. This view conveniently ignores other cultures that are neither East nor West, such as Native American, Inuit, and Aboriginal Australian, and it also excludes the great pre-Columbian empires in South America. Quinn demonstrates that the problem with the idea of a Western civilization is that it's an artificial concept. From the best archaeological and forensic data currently available, Quinn traces the vast interconnections that were active in the period preceding the great empires of the Egyptians, Hittites, Assyrians, Babylonians, Persians, Greeks, and Romans. This included trade with tribes as distant as present-day Scandinavia, Central and Western Africa, and India. The introduction of the faith in Jesus held by the Messianic Jews, and later the faith of Islam, moved world religious perspectives closer to monotheism, and the official adoption of Christianity by Roman Emperor Constantine evolved into an expression of Christendom that was more about military and cultural influence than the Christian faith itself. The centers of civilization were not necessarily Athens or Rome, and instead, the world of humans was much more mixed, fluid, and integrated. People sought and valued material and ideas from distant lands. Military hegemony, economic exploitation, and slaving were all parts of that world, just as they still are today in our contemporary global existence. The scientists of that earlier time developed advanced math that was lost until later, and they also knew the Earth was a globe and not a flat object. Notably, they were not burned at the stake for their objective observations. Quinn chronicles how the change to the current civilizational perspective arose in the most recent few centuries, as Europe increasingly adopted a self-conscious exclusionist posture, primarily in response to its economic, academic, and military decline vis-a-vis the rest of the world. For the first time, a culture defined its most salient feature as being whom it excluded. As Europe became more culturally ingrown, the concurrent colonization push took off. Instead of accommodating cultures of conquered peoples, as had been done in past millennia, this tolerance became less common, and cultural assimilation to the exclusion of the original cultures became the norm in European colonized areas. It is only in this era that the concept of race arose as a delineator between the imagined able and not able, intelligent and not intelligent, and the cultured and not cultured. The author suggests no obvious lessons from these observations. This book properly does not present any moral assertions. However, it does provide some context in addressing our own contemporary geopolitical and societal challenges. Although many current events are destructive to humanity, the erroneous perspective of all Europeans bad, everyone else good, is not a proper conclusion, and such misguided dogma is damaging to all humanity on several levels, without alleviating the problems they claim to address. This book does demonstrate that humans have been horribly imperfect for as long as there have been humans. No surprise there, and they and we are without excuse. Among the lessons to be gained from this study are these: trade, tolerance, humility, cultural interchange, and science are all good for all humanity, and anything that diminishes those things is to be avoided. Although armies and police will always be needed wherever there are errant humans, they must be utilized in support of those features just described above. As we humans also occasionally display a spiritual dimension,
It should be considered, also in the light of the above, bad form to appeal to the gods or God to harm our enemies for us. That would be a selfish, manipulative intention toward a deity. Although it would be difficult to predict how successful we could be in living better than all of the horrors committed throughout the millennia of human existence, we humans do need to keep trying to do right until we get

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Here's an Issues Digest blog item. Communications infrastructure for vehicle control. This is the third of four follow-on articles to Do Smart Highways Now, Delay Is Not Smart, in which an integrated automated highway system is envisioned. This article will describe the communications infrastructure for the system. The Layer 1 component, that is the radio link connections in this case, that carries signaling and control to and from the cars themselves, arguably could be provided by any existing radio frequency-based technology. The use of different radio link methods likely would result, based on which solution is optimal for a specific section of road or street. The specs for the transponder unit would require that it detect and establish a link with that method servicing the section the car was traveling in at any instant. Local terrestrial links would be the method of choice, providing both better reliability and lower latency due to the physics of the shorter distance. Satellite could be a fallback method, but shouldn't be primary for the link to the cars themselves, if it's used at all, as it would be less reliable for the opposite reasons that local terrestrial is better. Anything overhead or even locally adjacent could degrade a satellite signal or block it altogether, such as going through a tunnel or during heavy precipitation. Naturally, there will be structures of some type along the roadside or median for local antennas at the tactical link nodes, placed as necessary for required coverage. These don't have to be ugly, looking like dangling debris or bare tree branches in winter. Artful ways to pretty them up are myriad. I could even see using them in creative ways to also support diminished avian or chiropteran, that is, bats, wildlife without degrading the signals, but that's outside the scope of this subject. In populated areas, street lights and traffic lights as well as building edifices are ready-made sites for this purpose, as these have power and support structures already available. The tactical link nodes will be those the transponders in the cars talk with. They are the system's optical and aural nerves to the status on the ground, and also its means of delivering system commands to each car's control system. It's the responsibility of the transponder unit in each car to maintain positive, authenticated connectivity with the communication system. To help the transponder do this, it will receive a dynamic local map of the nodes immediately adjacent to the one it is connected to at any instant. Two helpful analogies to existing tech for this are routing tables used by internet routers and the ephemeris data transmitted to local GPS units. The node map will reach further in the direction of travel, similar to the cardioid pattern of some microphones. No point in taking up memory space for where you're not going, but good to have a longer view of where you are going. With this map instantly available, the transponder prepares ahead for handoff to the next node along the route, to maintain an uninterrupted session with the central system. All points in the communication path, especially those in the tactical segments, are assigned IPv6 addresses. These IPv6 addresses are registered in the distributed central system for instant response to any situation or incident. There are many features of IPv6 that are, as yet, mostly untapped. The dynamic real-time variations in a vehicle flow system lend themselves readily to leveraging IPv6 features, such as extension headers in each packet. By their nature, these extension headers are user-defined, offering a wide range of control and telemetry metadata possibilities within the IPv6 headers themselves. For example, packets could be marked as for either telemetry or control, and using this for sending them directly to their destination process within the receiving device. This could potentially reduce the amount of information that must go into the packet payloads, further reducing transmission volume and commensurate latency, as well as processing time once delivered. As PKI, public key infrastructure, is increasingly being integrated with IPv6, secure authentication will be increasingly workable between each transponder and the tactical node it is connected with. A unique routing address, IPv6, and authentication key, PKI, combined with a connection encrypted with proven widely used methods, such as TLS, IPsec, and others, will provide requisite assurance that what the cars report and what the system commands are genuine and trustworthy. The IPv6 address and PKI public key of each transponder will be registered in the distributed central system. A transponder's private key would be securely installed inside the unit.
If it became damaged or otherwise quit working, a new key pair would be generated, installed, and registered. In addition to root location-based node transfers, the nodes and transponder units would be configured to monitor for minimum signal strength and data rate. Upon detecting a drop below the design minimum level for any of those values, by either the node or the transponder, the communication system would hand off the transponder to the next acceptable node on the route. An acceptable node would be one that provided the requisite minimum performance specs. The link from each node upstream to the system backend would be by the most optimal and practicable means available at each node's geographic site. Options could include 4G or 5G, WiMAX, fiber optic, or even cable modem. From there, the communication path would enter the Internet cloud and come out at one or more of the redundant gateways into the vehicle flow system's distributed central system. It would travel through one, or a combination of, the encrypted means provided by VPN or dedicated circuits. The required consistent high throughput would not depend on prioritization within common services, although it would use them, but reliability would be assured through further telecommunications infrastructure build-out. It's conceivable that much of the connectivity would be provided through software-defined network infrastructure. The building blocks for these are already available in offerings of orchestrated routing and switching capabilities from existing cloud services providers. As would be done in the distributed central computing system, the communication system would monitor its own status and execute pre-programmed self-healing measures, for example, rerouting fallbacks, in event of the loss of a node or backhaul connection. Logistics support for the tactical nodes would be no different than that for similar installations. Provisions for electric power would be readily available in populated areas. Renewable power, such as solar and wind, would be a feasible augmentation and in some cases reasonable primary power sources for some of the nodes. Ready and safe access for maintenance personnel also should be an integral optimized engineering design feature for all nodes. Designed together with the other main components, the communications infrastructure would be able to seamlessly assume its function in the vehicle flow system.

Here's an Issues Digest book review. The Activist Media Handbook, Lessons from 50 Years as a Progressive Agitator, by David Fenton. In this book, David Fenton shares a lifetime of experience on how to message effectively for political and activist campaigns. The author is brutally candid about his own failures, both career and personal. This lack of pretentiousness makes his advice on promoting causes more fully credible. It is indeed a handbook for successful media campaigns that is worth reading, and more importantly, implementing. Fenton notes how right-wing media outlets and think tanks have attacked him, using their usual bugaboos referring to socialism or radicalism and his association with activists outside the mainstream. You likely will sense that what Fenton says is common sense. Although clearly a progressive, he also offers scathing criticisms of some of his fellow travelers on the left, especially of their actions that hurt their causes. Throughout the book, Fenton promotes and follows the advice of cognitive linguist George Lakoff of the Frame Lab Project as an authority for effective messaging techniques. Lakoff has pointed out that the right-wing propaganda establishment has hacked into the conservative brain, blinding Trump's followers to the reality that he has nothing you value. No self-control, no loyalty, no tolerance for ambiguity or dissent, no expertise, and no respect for others' autonomy. You wouldn't want Trump's gaudy lifestyle, trashy friends, or his bevy of supplicating vipers. To counter that, Lakoff advises to message double Trump haters and reluctant Democrats about the MAGA agenda, and then convince them that Trump will actually execute this agenda. Dr. Lakoff also noted that there are certain things that strict fathers cannot be: a loser, corrupt, and especially not a betrayer of trust. Exposing these qualities in Trump is an almost surefire way to turn off those with right-leaning brains or the many biconceptuals who have strict father tendencies. To win over those with more progressive brains, Lakoff advises to emphasize Trump's corruption and show how he has already betrayed the people who buy into his scams, using his power to fleece you to pay off himself, his cronies, and his billionaire donors is all he cares about. Fenton is right to present Lakoff as a skilled and effective mentor for anyone who is serious about communicating their causes. Use this approach for any cause or candidate. It's essential to take a long-term perspective and stay focused on the strategic task of advancing our common humanity, regardless of the current circumstances, whether favorable or unfavorable. As conservative Yuval Levin has said in Yalcha Monk's Persuasion publication, there are new things they could say to new voters and figure out how to make new friends and keep the old. In this book, David Fenton shows the way. Read it, and you will know what to do. Now, let's get to work.

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Here's an excerpt from a draft of the book I'm writing titled Our Essential Mutual Humanity, Spiritual Aspiration and Physical Condition. If you'd like to go all out communal, try living in the early Christian society described in the Acts of the Apostles, in which they were all together and had everything in common, even selling property and possessions to give to anyone who had need. I doubt that anyone today would be so generous, as that would be unsustainable over the long term. It might have made sense to those first century Christians who believed that Jesus' return was imminent, and with it the end of the age. From that perspective, the long term is irrelevant. For those with material responsibilities and obligations, not so much. Still, the seemingly impossible shared commons has an allure that is both spiritual and psychological. How might we ever get there, to a state of society in which all felt safe in sharing their possessions, with no fear of being in need themselves? This appears to be a steep challenge when you factor in the vast gulf between different religious cultures, a gulf sometimes driven by naked hegemony on the part of one or more players. This is not just among the usual suspects on the world stage, which ones depends on your own cultural perspective, but also among countless smaller sects, factions, and even cliques within a single culture. Considering the challenge of bridging religious cultures, one might be tempted to fold up early, go home, and prepare a secure survival bunker. No, let's not succumb to such a defeatist mindset. I think there are practical things to be done about this problem, and they involve a philosophy of generosity. If humans are also spiritual beings, even in our mortality, shared common humanity could be an integral component of essential reciprocal generosity. It's encouraging that there is evidence indicating that we, as mortal humans, are hardwired for generosity, and that alone offers hope for altruistic behavior.

Here's an Issues Digest book review. Freedom's Dominion, A Saga of White Resistance to Federal Power, by Jefferson R. Cowie. The title lays bare the real issue. Parse the expression, and then consider the paradox of whether freedom and dominion can truly coexist. In this book, Jefferson Cowie illustrates across centuries of historical fact that use of the word freedom as meaning the right to dominate others was and is applied without irony by those who would influence society for their sole profit. Although centered on the local history of Eufaula, Alabama, Cowie demonstrates the relevance of this community to the U.S. nation as a whole. In many ways, this book exposes the sordid soul of white supremacy throughout America. Cowie traces the history through the initially illegal white settlements in Native American territory, through the introduction of slaves once the Indians were removed, and through the suppression of the non-slaveholder class, both black and white, before and after the Civil War. The inconsistent federal efforts to expel the white settlers, through faltering Union control during Reconstruction, through hamstrung federal attempts in the New Deal era, were all inadequate to dampen the ultimate control of the elite class, whose status and wealth before and after the war were based on white dominance and the associated attitudes necessary to maintain their position. Those attitudes incorporated a religious justification of white supremacy, conveniently crafted 2 centuries before Europeans settled in the region around what became Eufaula. Since then, African Americans have turned that erroneous impetus on its head and expressed a Christianity more aligned with the Gospels. A key thread throughout this entire historical narrative is the notion that concerns of white persons, in this case people of European extraction, supersede any concerns of anyone not of that racial stock. It was and remains an effective method to artificially maintain wealth and status. Another key thread is the manipulative ethos of white supremacy culture. The efforts of whites who are not on board with white supremacy are by themselves insufficient to alter the course of that culture. This is rarely the fault of the individual white people who attempt to be on the right side of history. A major factor is those with wealth often have acquired their wealth through white supremacy. They prefer the status quo, and they take extreme measures to keep their ill-gotten profits. These measures include provoking poor and less educated whites to hate their neighbors and would-be allies of color. A close cousin of white supremacy culture is the laissez-faire mantra that gained mainstream traction in the late 20th century. There are significant similarities between neoliberal economics and the white supremacist culture that lives on today. This book illustrates the natural relationship between the two. It's been a proven strategy spanning centuries and shows no signs of slacking off as it continues to work so well. As Cowie demonstrates throughout this book, the only effective solution to white supremacy and its associated false freedom to dominate others is conclusive federal intervention. The removal of freedom to dominate is not the removal of essential constitutional freedoms. It's the only way to ensure these essential freedoms are truly there, as long as the impulse by anyone to dominate remains active. Fortunately, there are signs that the public is becoming more aware of the need for federal intervention in several areas. And these increasingly aware people are voting accordingly.

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To allow you to digest the issues, naturally. 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

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Here's an Issues Digest blog item. Toward an economy workable for everyone. Part 2 of 4. We start with acceptance of the simple principle that no one goes without provision for their physiological and safety needs, regardless of who they are or what they have done or not done. Encourage private society to handle it first, whether by generous individuals from back when compassionate conservatism was in the lexicon, to community assistance networks, to large and viable nonprofit organizations. But the bottom line must be that when these fail to meet the need, the government has both the authority and the resources to make people whole at this level. If we don't have agreement on that, the discussion unravels and human meanness is laid bare. Why would I draw the line here? Shouldn't people proactively see to their own survival? The answer is yes, they should, and this is just as much of the bottom line as anything. But ideological theories notwithstanding, the reality is that those who are seeing to their own welfare as best they know how are kicked to the curb if they don't measure up to someone else's arbitrary definition of success. That arbitrary measure is often based on established privilege of some type, whether that is inherited wealth or position, or a mental or physical ability separate from privilege, which enables maneuvering around obstacles that stymie the average competition. In plain language, that is unjust advantage. In the legal and business structure of most countries, the adage of "do unto others before they do unto you" is institutionally axiomatic. However, we all use things that we ourselves did not create. Shadows of this approach are found in the open source software communities that share at no cost computer code they've written. This is not just some dreamer's fantasy. Very large corporations such as IBM and Google, and governments such as the US DOD, routinely participate in this sharing process, as well as smaller organizations down through independent individuals. For example, Apple built the Mac OS, OS X, on the open-source Berkeley software distribution, BSD, of Unix. Apple had not developed BSD, but they took it to build OS X on top of it, and that was okay by the permissive BSD license. In this case and many others, Apple took something they didn't create and used it for their own profit, all fully legal. However, such arrangements are only practical if there are sufficient contributions from someone back to a project, which serves to make an open source project sustainable in the long run. There's an underlying understanding in open source that being a taker in this regard without reciprocal care of the enabling ecosystem is worthy of increasing disapproval. Although there are plenty of takers in this regard, the open source ethos is gaining acceptance both as a viable business model and in practice. Why should this ethos remain limited to software? Imagine similar approaches to other fields, such as architectural designs, machining specifications, farming methods, product formulas, and any other realm of intellectual property. This also could be applied to physical products and to labor itself. It already is in the form of business partnerships, but the concept could be expanded much further than is currently practiced. The objections that such an approach are impractical are ably refuted by the same arguments that show open source software is not only viable, but clearly more profitable. There still would be a place for patents and copyrights, just not suffocatingly so as is the current case. To proceed with discussion of practical remedies, some perspective is in order. It comes down to a matter of trust. Authoritarian governments have demonstrated that they are not trustworthy at managing public resources for the benefit of their populations. This fact, however, in no way validates the equally misplaced trust in private financial institutions, as evidenced by the destructive casino impulses of financial oligarchs and their trickle-up robbery of the general population. Remember also that we are a community, regardless of social structure, and no one is wholly self-sufficient. The community aspect is integral to our existence. In subsequent posts, I'll suggest some practical guidelines for a viable and prosperous economy.

Here's an Issues Digest book review. People, Power, and Profits: Progressive Capitalism for an Age of Discontent, by Joseph E. Stiglitz. Here is government policy ready-made for implementation. Through solid argument and historical example, Joseph E. Stiglitz demonstrates that the solution is Keynesian. Government unapologetically has an indispensable role in the well-being of everyone, including the rich, in a fair relationship. Stiglitz shreds the tired old demagogy of free market ideology, both intellectual and popular, with articulate and well-researched refutation of its failed trickle-down theory and conservative folklore about freeloaders. Here you will find effective detox from the Chicago School of Economics supply-side snake oil that has been artificially injected into policy and public opinion for the past 40 years. The author offers a well-deserved shout-out to Nancy MacLean for her book Democracy in Chains, an insightful work that has struck a nerve about the deliberate suppression of public will, and about which there has been a telling amount of gaslighting from the libertarian right wing. Government, democracy, and public opinion must be freed from their current capture by wealthy corporate forces in finance and other sectors. This will be difficult to achieve, but it is possible with sufficient public awareness and pressure. Along with protecting people from economic fluctuations outside of their control, the economy will grow only when extractive practices that merely transfer wealth from poor to rich cease to operate. This means minimizing the current regime of rent-seeking in financial markets and elsewhere, and incentivizing technological innovations that create true wealth. This is not happening under the dominant religion of short-term profits and grossly distorted patent system. This book addresses technical economic issues, but it is easily followed by those without training in economics. The unfair rigging of past and current economic policy is depressing, but the realism of the solutions proposed in this book are cause for hope. Let's make it happen.

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Here's an Issues Digest blog item. Revisiting terrestrial microwave. This is the third of four articles to suggest solutions to the problems that would be caused on Earth from the loss of satellite services. I briefly described the situation in a previous posting entitled Impending Space Junk Disaster. This article discusses the use of terrestrial microwave to provide connectivity to replace that which is currently provided by space-based platforms. Telecommunications is the only service that can be backfilled upon loss of satellite services. Space-based imaging, mapping, and other remote sensing, such as detecting lightning and forest fires, would be almost totally lost in the absence of satellites. Military intelligence would be relegated to methods from the 1960s, such as high-altitude aircraft flyovers, with all the associated limitations and risks, including being shot down. However, it would be possible to provide telecommunications services from solely terrestrially-based equipment. It's easy to highlight terrestrial microwave as a long-haul telecommunications backbone, as that's been done before. Microwave communications has been operational since the 1930s, through its heyday with the AT&T long-line system of microwave relay links, which carried much of U.S. long-distance telephone traffic in the 1950s. Although it's been eclipsed in many areas by satellite connectivity, microwave remains in the connectivity chain of 21st century communication systems. With no satellites, however, microwave communications would be back in the sun as soon as the shock of losing satellite services wore off and assessment of alternatives was made. The additional frequencies needed could readily come from that which was allocated at that point to defunct satellite systems. Transferring satellite spectrum to terrestrial services is already occurring to support the build-out of 5G infrastructure. Current microwave communications technology is not your great-grandparents' 1950s AT&T analog system. Digital communications, including digitized voice, is the order of the day, and optimization features such as automatic coding and modulation, ACM, help to more efficiently utilize frequency spectrum in terrestrial microwave shots. And the expertise exists for developing systems to power remote microwave sites, for example on mountaintops, with renewable sources. With the microwave communications industry still intact and advancing equipment and antenna design, there's an opportunity to further build out terrestrial microwave communication systems now, before a catastrophic Kessler syndrome event leaves most of our phones and internet service disconnected.

Here's an Issues Digest book review. The Weirdest People in the World: How the West Became Psychologically Peculiar and Particularly Prosperous, by Joseph Henrich. If you've ever wondered how Western culture, language, and technology came to have the prominent role it has worldwide, the answer may be literally weird from a reading of Joseph Henrich's book. Weird in this case is an acronym for Western, Educated, Industrialized, Rich, and Democratic. Essentially, Europe and the continents Europeans dominated starting before and especially after the Enlightenment. The essence of this richly researched work is that the Catholic Church's Marriage and Family Program, MFP, upended the tribal moorings of Northern Europe by forbidding marriage within extended families. This destroyed the tribal ruling classes and established an individualism that replaced the traditional extended family-based relationships that were and are standard throughout the rest of the world. When literacy increased due to scripture reading encouraged by the Reformation, the MFP effect expanded and accelerated first in Europe and then worldwide, as Europeans took their individualism and technology to distant places where they traveled and settled. Tribal cultures are not inclined to develop technology or pursue outside learning due to its disruptive effects on the status quo of the ruling tribal elite. Conversely, weird cultures embrace technology and place fewer barriers to its implementation. This produces a different kind of elite, not one based solely on familial relationships. Weird cultures develop superior construction and medical techniques and superior weapons. The weird approach to world problems can, on the surface, bring health and prosperity to non-weird populations. It also can be equally disastrous to a non-weird culture when it's in an unequal relationship with a weird culture. Examples are the less than productive results from weird attempts at communication in Vietnam, South America, Afghanistan, and Iraq. Add your own examples to this list. The forced suppression of tribal cultures by weird cultures is rightly condemned, and weird countries such as the U.S. are barely beginning to recognize the chauvinism of manifest destiny. However, Henrich's description of tribal communities indicates that not all is a perfect life in non-weird communities. In a tribal culture, one's family is a foundation and a shield against outside attacks. It's also a confining boundary against seeking a better life. Some non-weird societies were also engaged in intertribal wars, and their traditions included brutal initiation rites. Most of them are by nature authoritarian at all levels. Weird societies have produced both beneficial and detrimental effects on both themselves and non-weird societies. Without the marriage and family program being imposed on the European tribes, it's likely that the American continents would still be ruled by Native Americans, and many of the world's wars would have been much less deadly, if they occurred at all. Conversely, none of us would have the advanced medicine, transportation, communication, and creature comforts we take for granted today. Between the two, weird versus non-weird, it may be a matter of pick your poison, or more likely, which lifestyle has been allotted to you by life circumstances. Recently, with the advancement of authoritarianism, including in parts of Europe and America, the world may become less weird. Consider the Russian invasion of Ukraine, and how authoritarian obedience impaired their military execution, a fortunate development for democracy. Other authoritarian nations also don't innovate as much as they import or steal, as authoritarian societies are by their nature hamstrung from innovation. As of now, it appears too early to know whether democracy will be able to hold its own against the current advancement of autocracy. The ultimate question is whether a society can be weird without being a hegemon, military, economic, or cultural, over non-weird societies, both inside and between nations. I think the answer to that is yes, and due to their superior technology, weird societies have it in their power to make the decision to do so. Those of us in weird societies are under the imperative to advance that ethos. Doing so may be the key to holding off 21st century autocracy for the well-being of both weird and non-weird societies.

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Here's an excerpt from a draft of the book I'm writing titled Our Essential Mutual Humanity, An Essential Common Framework. I would also name this part Gathering at the Commons. When people gather at the Commons, they don't cease being themselves with their distinctive individual characteristics. The notion that allowing other people to have their individuality snuffs out one's own identity is nonsense. Individuality in and of itself is therefore no threat to anyone, and fear of it also is nonsense. Yet entire societies and their enabling media industries persist in causing their adherents to fear those of whatever they define as the other. We need to dispense with the notion that achieving commonality necessarily also involves losing our individuality, and especially anyone's human agency. One of the essential elements needed is a common lexicon, which currently does not exist. Without such a shared lexicon, misinterpretation of each other's words is inevitable. If one interlocutor says, "I have to go now," and the listener hears instead, "I don't like you and don't want to be in your company," when that isn't what the speaker meant at all, disrupted relationships with possible deadly consequences could occur. A workable framework and its lexicon would also need to be hardened against being gamed. It needs to be almost cryptographically, as in computer file verification, prevent someone from saying, "I have to go now," when the actual meaning really is, "I don't like you and don't want to be in your company." I think it is possible to develop and implement